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4: We just can't remind you enough. We'd sure like to see you there. It is a real community building proposition, and that's what we all have to do at this particular point. I want to remind you once again, I'm your radio activist, Citizen Steve. This is our Soft Revolution on KPOV 88.9 FM here in Bend. The song that you heard before that reminder was With God on Our Side, that was originally done by Bob Dylan, and that was... I love that. This is what happens when you become a senior. It was in your mouth. You knew you had it. It's the Neville Brothers. Anyway, we shifted a lot of gears there. Before that, oh boy, and I picked some real tongue twisters today, is the Farnik. I'm not even going to try to pronounce it, but it was a cover of Gil Scott-Heron's The Revolution Will Not Be Televised. And we started that set with one of my favorites, In the Middle of the Road by the Pretenders. Really typical of what you can expect from revolutionary songs. And I'm going to say a little bit here because I saw Antonio Guterres heard Antonio Guterres on Democracy Now! And it is my hope that most KPOV listeners hear some of the goings-on, the speeches by the world leaders made at the latest United Nations General Debate, the 81st session. One of the hardest jobs I can think of is that of Secretary General Antonio Guterres, and his speech certainly reflected it. Certain world leaders appeared to need a timeout and be made to stand in a corner like little children until they can behave. For the most part, leaders spoke clearly and firmly about world issues. Unfortunately, a few behaved exactly as you would expect, humiliating themselves, to say the least. United Nations Secretary General Antonio Guterres has served for nearly 10 years and deserves actual hero status. I've listened to a number of his speeches, and that is a tough job to fill. And he's often featured on Democracy Now!, I might add. So, that being said, I don't want to get too carried away. I have a tendency to do that. We're going to get back to some more music right now with Everybody's Crying Mercy.

And if you recognize that song, that's Yes We Can, originally done by the Pointer Sisters, and that was in fact the Pointer Sisters, but it was a remix done by S-I-L-O. And the gentleman who did that was John Buchanan. Quite an interesting thing to do to an older song. Prior to that, we had Bob Dylan saying it right. You're going to have to serve somebody, so you better make sure you have a choice in who you're going to serve by voting. We had Dr. Brazil covering War, What Is It Good For? Interesting that it's Dr. Brazil. I would hope that you take an opportunity to listen to Lula, the leader of Brazil. Quite a moving speech at the UN. And I think we started that set with Everybody's Crying Mercy by Shayna Steele. And boy, everybody is crying mercy. This is just not that great a time, and we have to think our way out of it. And while I'm on that vein, I want to make a statement here. I think it's pretty important. Remember, I'm your radio activist, Citizen Steve. This is our Soft Revolution on KPOV 88.9 FM. In the words of Oregon Senator Jeff Merkley, when you get your ballot for the midterms, fill it out early. And if possible, deposit your ballot in an official ballot box. Don't depend on snail mail unless you have no choice. After all, some foolish people have been advised to, quote, cheat like hell. Can you believe that? But that's a fact. I can't imagine anybody in government telling anybody else they need to cheat like hell. Anyway, I've got a couple more songs I'm going to play for you before I sign off today and let Studio take over the controls. He always does a more than adequate job. I think you'll enjoy him. That's really for sure. Now, this song goes out to Jillian Hodgen. And Jillian is one of the stars here at KPOV. And she recommended this song in the beginning, and I think it fits the situation.

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Only 30 plus days left. Ceasefire, for God's sake. War, what is it good for? Absolutely nothing. This is Citizen Steve at your service. Just smile a lot. Most of us have more than enough to be grateful for, but we still have plenty of room for improvement. Godspeed to you all. I will leave you with Carry That Weight by the Beatles and the namesake of this program, Noam Chomsky's A Soft Revolution, and possibly a little bit of Imagine by John Lennon. We'll see how things go. Sometimes I have a hard time timing it out, and I want to make sure that studio gets a nice crisp start. So, thanks once again for listening in today. Always enjoy putting the program together. Hope you enjoyed as well.

0: 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But you knew that.
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Hey, everyone. we're back, or at least I'm back. This is the Tired Body Tunes show here on KPOV. And I'm choking, but I'm studio. I'm here with you for at least the next 2 hours, and hope you are able to sit back and enjoy the music that will be playing for you. It's been a few weeks, but there's been issues, but there are always issues. And I want to thank everyone who stepped up and helped us all with this valiant effort called KPOV. All right, I need to deal with this choking thing. So we're going to put on some more music for you, and I will be back before you know it. And we'll talk again soon. Take care. Bye.

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5: Well, hey, hopefully we do see you there for this trivia night at the... I think it's called the River's Edge. I'm sorry. I'm not completely well-versed in this, but it's a great food cart lot, and that's where a lot of KPOV folks seem to want to hang out. And, hey, good for them. But I think if you ever want to meet people who are on the air and personalities, if we want to call ourselves personalities, who were there, and you can meet us in live and in the flesh. And we're all real people here. Anyway, listen, this is KPOV, and this is the Tire Biter Tune Show, and I'm studio. And I've finally gotten my voice back. I do not know what happened earlier when it just seemed to disappear, but those things happen every once in a while, and you just got to keep on keeping on. Anyway, let's go over what we have just been listening to. The last thing we heard was from the police, Regatta de Blanca. Oh, I'm sorry, that was not on. Something sneaked in here. The last thing we heard from was Joe Bonamassa and A Slow Train. That was a live performance. From the Vienna Opera House, and that must have been a very interesting place to have been that evening. Prior to that, we heard from David Bromberg, Sweet Home Chicago, and that was a live performance, and I'm not sure where it happened. I come not fully prepared for these things, but that's okay, but you can go look it up. And then before that, we heard from Los Straitjackets and a tune called Tailspin. And we started things off really with the Doors and the Alabama song, otherwise known as the Whiskey Bar. And if we want to go back a little further, first piece we heard was from J.J. Cale, a tune called Unemployment. Anyway, all right, you're here, I'm here. I hope you have all had a great weekend. I know there was a bunch of great music happening up in Sisters with the Sisters Folk Festival. And hope everyone is on the way back and gets back home safely. That's the most important thing of everything, that you drive safely. And if you can't, hang out for another night and... You'll be with us tomorrow. So, you know, as we all know, KPOV is a community radio station. So one of the things we pride ourselves in doing is making sure that people in the community get to really know about what's going on here. Bend is a very diverse and interesting place, and there's a lot of things happening as you travel around through space and time on that continuum, and you don't hear about everything. So that's what we try to help you hear about and understand. So if you want, you can contribute or do something or become a participant. So the United Way is calling on the community to come together and build resilience for local households through its United Wear Cares collection drive. This new initiative invites residents across Central Oregon to donate essential items such as diapers, period and incontinence products. And if you need more information, visit United Way Central Oregon. That's all one big word, .org. And again, it's United Way Central Oregon .org. And, you know, we're a community that has got a lot of needs, and this would help out with a lot of people who are not as fortunate as some others. But this still needs to happen, and anything you can do to help would be greatly appreciated. Okay, that being said, it's once again, it's time for what we do here on the Tire Biter Tune Show, which is try to provide a eclectic, not run-of-the-mill, different set of songs that we can play for you every week. And if it's not myself, it's Tire Biter, the original guy. And we try to keep things alive and interesting. And hopefully you like it. And if you want to find out more about KPOV, which I would strongly encourage you to do, you can go online, kpov.org, and then just hit the enter button. And there's a lot of stuff there. The stuff, opportunities to buy merch, if you want. So you can walk around town and be proud of what we do at this radio station. I'm proud of it. It's a great, for me, it's a great opportunity. And I love doing radio. Used to do it in college, and then life got in the way. But here I am, back behind the microphone and enjoying almost every moment of every day. Okay, that's enough of me talking, honestly. I think it's seriously time to get back to some more music for you folks. And we'll talk to you soon. See ya. Bye.

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11: And hey, we're back. This is a Tirebreaker Dune show. As you just may have heard, a little self-indulgence there, letting you know when we'll be back on. So there's a rebroadcast of this show on Wednesdays, but somebody will always be here, we hope, live on Sundays, just like I am. I'm studio, the accomplice here on the Tide of Barter Tunes show. And it's my time to be here and hopefully bringing you some good tunes that you may have heard before, most likely. And occasionally we'll slip in something you haven't heard before, something I may have heard recently on the radio or wherever I am. Anyway, there's always an eclectic mix of stuff here. So let's go through what we were just listening to. Last thing was from Dave Matthews Band, a tune called Pig. Before that, the Swingle Singers, Prelude and Fugue, number one, see BWV 846. And that was from a jazz Bach, if I said that right, Bach tune in their album. Before that, we heard from Dave Grisham, The Prisoner's Waltz, And Dave used to play a lot with our old friend Jerry Garcia. They produced many, many, many wonderful pieces of music together when Jerry was still alive. And he's been gone for quite a while, but the music lives on. That's the main thing to remember. The music keeps happening. Before that, let's see, we heard from Blondie, of all people, and Rapture Madness. And I apologize for the abrupt end. I need to go in and see what happened to that tune. But anyway, it's always good to hear from her. Before that, Dire Straits and Skate Away Madness. And we started things off with UB40 and Reefer Madness. Anyway, listen, I want to thank all of you who hang out with me and all the other DJs when our shows are on. And we're trying to just help bring this community together and make it a better place and, you know, provide lots of different music and different things for you to listen to. And one of the big things that's really important that we do is let you know what is happening around Bend and Central Oregon, which includes Redmond, Prineville, Lapine. I mean, this is a big area geographically when you look at it. And it not only includes Deschutes County, but Crook and other places out there. But and let's not forget, we have folks that are listening to us all around the world. Believe it or not, it's true. So anyway, I want to thank all of them for listening and also contributing, because we couldn't do it without you guys. So here's a big thing that's coming up really fast. It's almost the end of September, as we all know. We have the Bend Film Festival coming up almost insanely fast. Bend Film Festival takes place on Wednesday, October 7th through Sunday, the 11th. And so come and celebrate independent film with 5 days of documentaries, narratives, shorts, filmmaker conversations, and special events nights right here in Central Oregon. Discover this film's screening times and where to buy tickets at bendfilm.org. And I know I'm not a big film watcher, personally, but I know a lot of friends who are, and they always get really excited about what they have seen. And I know I have a son who is in the film making business back on the East Coast, and he keeps threatening to come out and visit me, and he says, hey, we got the place, come and stay. But anyway, that's another thing. Let's see, what else we got to do? Oh, here we go. So one of the things we need to give thanks to Ace Handyman Services and Hayden Home Amphitheaters for supporting KPOV. 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And there's a lot of other interesting things on that website if you haven't been there. And if you haven't downloaded any of the iOS or Android apps that will enable you to stream this wonderful station, you should take a look at it and just do it. It doesn't take much. Just, as we all know, click yes, and then there you go, and the world opens up to you. Okay. that's enough of me talking. I'm tired of hearing myself in the mic, in the headphones. So it's time to do what we do at the Tire Biter Tunes Show and get back to some music. I will see you in a little bit. Take good care. Bye.

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2: Well, hey, if you're not having a ball, what the heck? What's going on? What's wrong? This is a time of life when you should be trying to enjoy all of the good things that are out there. Hey, this is a Tire Brighter Tune show, and I'm Studio, in for another Sunday evening edition of this show, which I am honored to share with my great friend and good friend, Tire Biter, who I've known for many, many years. Anyway, and I'm honored that he let me do this. Let me come on and put my voice on the air again. So let's go over what we were just listening to. Last thing we heard was from Jimmy Buffett, Mañana. And Jimmy, as we all know, is sorely missed. You know, he lived life to the fullest, and I think he did the world a great thing with all the joy and music he brought to this, brought to life. And I don't know if any of you have ever gone to a Jimmy Buffett concert, but they are so much fun. I mean, every parrot head in the world is out there. I did have the opportunity to go see him in Portland once with a bunch of rowdy individuals, formerly known as the Harpal Marching Society and Social Club. And, you know, we had a great time there. Anyway, before that, we heard from Dirty Martini and Middle Eight. And right before that, we heard from Buddy Guy doing his version of Mustang Sally. And it's always great to hear somebody else do one of these tunes that's just been, you know, part of my life. When I was a kid, sitting on a beach, listening to the AM radio, and that song would come on, and everyone would get up and start dancing, and we were just having a great time. And also, on that tune, Jeff Beck, who's no longer with us, but an amazing guitarist, was featured on that. Before that, let's see, we heard from John Hyatt, One Way Out. And what can I say? Sometimes there are two ways out, but you know, you got to find the fastest way out. And we started things off with David Byrne and The Other Side of Life. Anyway, listen, this show is coming to not quite a screeching halt, but, you know, it's coming up on 8 o'clock, and there will be a transition here from live studio to my friend Jim and his show Proglities. That comes on at 8 o'clock, and it's something, you know, just hang out and listen to it. There's some really good music, and that's, you know, that's been out there for a long time, and every time I listen to it, I learn something new. And if you're not learning things new every day, what the heck, come on. Life is short, and that's that. So, with all that ado, there's one more community thing that I have to read to you. Because, hey, listen, we are a community radio station, and this is, you know, this is what we do. So, the topic is The Hands That Feed, and it's happening down at the High Desert Museum. And it will be running until October 11th. So the current exhibit at the High Desert Museum features art that offers a window into the daily lives of the people who harvest the fresh fruits and vegetables we bring to our tables. Miguel Almeida, The Hands That Feed, portrays everyday workers and community figures whose labor often goes unseen. And for more information on this, visit highdesertmuseum.org. And I'm just going to put in my own personal punch for that. I was a superintendent on several projects down at this High Desert Museum. It is a wonderful place. If you haven't been there, it's just it's one of the coolest things that exists in our community. And please take a ride down 97 toward Lapine and take a left when you see the sign. But they have so much to offer in terms of Central Oregon history and life, what would have here in previous times. But it is a great place to go visit, and especially if you've got kids. So anyway, we're done. And I'm going to say goodnight. You may hear me back in a little bit, but it's time for more music, guys. I mean, that's what we do. That's what Tire by the Tunes shows does. Thank you for listening, and I hope you all have a great week. And going forward, you know, there's a lot of conflict out in the world, as we all know. But what I have found over the course of my time on this planet is if you learn to be kind, it goes a long, long way to getting things done and making things work out better for everyone. So sometimes just take a minute and take a breath, a deep breath, and then move forward. Okay, that's enough of that. I will see you in a couple of weeks. So please take good care of yourselves so that I can be with you the next time I'm here. Bye.

I was wondering, you know, if you could keep on, because the force, it's got a lot of power, and it makes me feel like, it makes me feel like...

0: Well, hey, everyone out there in Radio Land. Thanks for listening tonight to the KPOV radio station, 88.9, your high desert community radio station. And in particular, me on the Typewriter Tune Show. I'm Studio. And I have been really having a lot of fun tonight playing music, and as limited as I can, I do dance around the studio. So, very limitedly, as some of you know. You listen to Michael Jackson and Don't Stop, and It Ain't Good Enough. Before that, we heard from Randy Newman, You Got a Best Friend of Me. And as always, and he sang that with Lyle Lovett. A good combination of very soulful people and good thinkers. And before that, we heard from Matt Rollins and G. Davey, Ain't It Good For You. And let's see, Smokey Robinson and The Miracles before that, Going to a Go-Go. And with that, I gotta be a going a go-go. Hang around for Progles with our friend Jim. It'll be a great show. And thanks for listening, guys. Really, always, it's wonderful. Love you all. Take good care.
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3: 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I'm your host, Jim Creel. Tonight we are taking a tour through several genres, starting with Zool and moving on from there until set five, when we'll dispense with that tactic and play some relatively newer music for the rest of the show. So why don't you sit down, relax, get a refreshment, and I'll talk to you at the break.

0: 88.9 KPOV Bend. This is Progley's. I'm Jim Creel. Okay, we just heard from Magma with Ina from their 1970 title release, Magma. Before that, Universal Totem Orchestra did Cité Infinite from Mathematical Mother, that one from 2016. And starting the set off was Dune with Acoustic Fremen from Eros. And that's a bonus track on the 2012 reissue, that one from 1978. Okay, we're doing multiple genres per set this evening. Why don't we go ahead and move on to the next category, which will be RIO Rock in Opposition. Hope you enjoy. Let's get back to the music right after this message.
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5: 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This is Pearl Stark, host of The Point Puzzle. 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You can stretch your brain, even if you don't know all the digits of pi.

0: 88.9 KPOV Bend. This is Progley's. I'm Jim Creel. All right. We just heard from Henry Cow with On the Raft from their 1979 album Western Culture. Before that, Art Zoid gave us Space Lab from their 2018 release Phase 5. And at the top of the set was Frank Zappa with Peaches and Regalia from their from Frank's 1969 album Hot Rats. Okay, we're doing multiple genres, one per set up until set 5, and then we're just going to play some newer music. Why don't we go ahead and continue, and I'll talk to you at the top of the hour. Enjoy.
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1: 88.9 KPOV, Bend. This is Progley's. I'm Jim Creel. Okay, well, welcome back. We'll start our second hour now. We are playing one genre per set this evening up until set five, and then we'll revert back to variety. We just heard from Jeff Beck with Cause We've Ended as Lovers from 1975's Blow by Blow. Before that, Al Di Meola did Race with the Devil on Spanish Highway from 1977's Elegant Gypsy. And starting the set off, Mahavishnu Orchestra did One Word from Birds of Fire, that one from 1973. Okay, let's continue. Up next will be Progressive Electronic. I hope you're enjoying the show this evening. I'll talk to you again at the break.

0: 88.9 KPOV Bend. This is Progley's. I'm Jim Creel. All right. Well, we last heard from Tangerine Dream with You're Always on Time, that one from 2022's album ROM. And before that, at the top of the set, was Ali Odie with Peel Away This Mortal Coil, that one from 2012 and Deconsecrated and Pure. All right. Hope you're having a good evening. Thanks for listening to KPOV. Appreciate it. Why don't we go ahead and move on to the next set after the following messages.
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0: 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All right, we just heard from Whippy Bonstack with The Separator, that one from 2025 and Correct Irregulars. Right before that, the Paradox Twin gave us Planeta from 2018's The Importance of Mr. Bedlam. And at the top of the set was Sigaletto with Picture of an Alley Cat from Non-Consciousness, and that one from 2025. All right, why don't we keep it rolling, and we'll get right back to the music following these messages.
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me once again. I hope you can join me next week, Sunday at 8 p.m. for another edition. Stay tuned. Coming up next is Terrapin Station, followed by Zombies of the Stratosphere at 11. I'm going to leave you with music from Big Big Train. Have a great evening and good night.

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1: Good evening. This is 88.9 KPOV. Thanks for tuning in. This is Grateful Kev. And it's fall. It's September. So we're going to get into some fall tour stuff. Going to start off tonight with a show from September 17th, 1972, Baltimore, Maryland. And then we're going to move into some other stuff. But all fall tour, all September even. Here we go. This is 88.9 KPOV.

This is 88.9 KPOV. First two there, we had the loser, Mississippi Half Step. That was from September 17th, 1972, in Maryland. And then we just had that Promised Land. And coming up here, this Uncle John's Band from New Jersey, September 27th, 1972. So just a week later. Moving to something a little further after that, after this one. This is 88.9 KPOV.

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Victim of the crime, September 25th, 1981, Boston Garden. I'm just going to let it keep going here. Z89, KPOV.

This is 88.9 KPOV. Thanks for tuning in tonight. I got one more for you to squeeze in here. And like Cold Rain and Snow, and this next one was from September 26, 1991, Boston Garden. And that Crazy Fingers and Victim was from September 25th, 91. Yep, the night before. You got it. This is 88.9 KPOV. Have a good night.

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0: Introducing Zetha, the girl from outer space.
1: Colonel Zetha.
2: Yes, Captain Legney.
1: I have that report you requested on the derelict manned vessel we snagged yesterday at about 500 astronomical units from Earth.
2: What did you find out? I am anxious to learn about it. It is not every day that we encounter such an antique.
1: The craft was the Infinity, a supply transport ship commanded by Captain Pereira. The log indicates that he was piloting the vessel from Space Station 1 to Moon Base 5 when both the main and backup guidance systems failed while he was on the far side of the moon. That left him adrift heading for deep space. Unfortunately, as you know, this was before the advent of hyperkinetic drives like we have now. He was too far out and no Earth ship could reach him.
2: The poor devil. Imagine that. The sole occupant of a crippled vessel heading into the void of interstellar space with enough supplies to last a lifetime. I don't know how long he held out, but I imagine that I would prefer a quick death compared to going slowly insane from utter loneliness and despair.
1: Well, apparently he held out for quite a while. His last log entry was 5 years, 2 months and 11 days after his departure from Space Station 1.
2: Can I hear some of that log?
1: I have it queued up and ready for you, ma'am. It begins about a week before his final entry. Here it is.
3: I have found no god in these heavens, no deity in these remnants of creation.
4: Secure all hatches. Prepare to get underway.
5: Aye, Captain. Secure all hatches.
4: Check the fair lead on the gypsies.
6: Who tied this bowline? 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
11: Take a drive on a cloudless night, down to the ocean, out to the desert, or up a steep and winding road that leads high into the mountains. Anywhere away from the cacophony of city lights. Get out of your car, take a deep breath, and extend your arms upwards towards the sky, as if you were literally reaching for the stars. Now make a fist and stick out your thumb. There behind that single inch of human skin and nail hides a million galaxies. And in each of those galaxies, there are 100 billion stars. Move your thumb an inch to the right, and you will cover up a million more galaxies. You can continue doing this in any direction, from horizon to horizon. And wherever you stop, you will have touched yet another 1 million galaxies. And each and every one, a celestial colony populated by 100 billion suns. The universe is a very big place indeed. Now, imagine yourself on the deck of a starship. A starship powered by music and guided by your own imagination. As we voyage through this vast and

Most people never know how their lives are going to turn out. They grow up, leave home, get swept up in life, and just try to hang on for the ride. Me? I went into the family business. The first of my clan captained a royal ship of the line back in the 1700s until he became a privateer and fought for the rebels. His son skippered the first American schooner to sail around the world, and his son captained a battle cruiser in the First World War. My great-grandfather flew fighters in the next war, my grandfather flew jets in the next, and my father became an astronaut on the day I was born. Now, here I am, the last in a very long line of sailors and aviators and privateers.

It took a while to sink in. But the reality was, the mission was over. And for all intents and purposes, so was my life. Without the guidance system, I had no means to steer the ship. No way to alter my course. I was now on a one-way trip into infinity. A month went by, then two, then a year. Now, I just stare out of this darkened window, but my reflection is all I see. Blind to everything but pain, hoping for some divine revelation, waiting for some vague awakening, drifting without a rudder or reason. Oh, how I wish I could kill time. Where is the vision I was promised? Who will come for this lost sailor? No safe harbor, no shelter, no port or haven in this vast and empty heaven. Only this endless voyage upon this endless sea of stars.

0: 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Incoming message.
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3: I have to admit that I admire the tenacity of Captain Pereira. To keep your wits about you and go on with the day-to-day maintenance tasks of a large transport vessel like the Infinity, with no one else to talk to, no one else to laugh with, no one else to care about.
4: Well, I would not say that he had absolutely no one to care about, Colonel.
3: How's that, Captain Legney?
4: It turns out that Pereira was married and had a young son back on Space Station 1. They communicated pretty regularly for about 3 years after he was marooned and headed for deep space, but then they broke it off.
3: Oh, that must have been a heartbreak for poor Captain Pereira. I wonder what happened.
4: I'm not sure, ma'am, but his wife's last communication with him sounded pretty desperate. I can find that for you. One moment. Ah, yes, here it is.

afraid. I'm crazy. I'm alone, too long in this room without you. I'm trying to understand what it all means. I'm trying to decide every second. Should I continue or pull the hatch? I have everything I need, but no one to share it with. I'm full of thoughts and have no one to tell them to. I can't feel anything I used to. I want more than anything to remember what it's like. Am I the only one who's felt like this? Please say no. Didn't all of us come here to do something? Shape an idea, act, feel, think, give, love, enjoy being physical, relive, redo, change something, end something, evolve, experience a mystery, watch the sunrise, drink a good cup of coffee on a crisp winter morning, see the miracles of birth, feel your hand in mine and the soft wind against our skin. I'm afraid I'm crazy, my love. I didn't realize. I never woke up. Now I'm here, holding the invisible wings of a butterfly in my hand, saying yes to life. Looking back from where I am, everything is so much smaller than I remember, yet more significant than I dreamed, and more beautiful. Such a fine blue spinning orb with all of its rotations and possibilities. I stare up at the stars every night thinking of you, my home, my eternal love. Maybe we can learn to let go of our fear. I can see now, it never served us. I want to be full of love and energy and peace in the vast space that is me and you and all of us, all one. The truth I've learned sitting here, alone in my room, thinking how much I love you, how much I missed, could have done, and can do when I finally wake up. Meanwhile, I love you forever.

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I see now that in the end, both joy and anger melt into understanding. I am finally at peace. Peace with the hand I've been dealt. At peace with myself. The things you miss are not the things you thought you wanted. The false promises of vanity born of fear. Sure, I miss my family, my friends, hell, the entire human race. I even miss my enemies. For now I understand that they too are as much a part of the plan as darkness is to light. I understand that friend and foe are each valued companions, fellow travelers who have helped me along the way, and without them, I would be less than who I am. And who I am is all I will ever need to be.

0: 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Incoming message.
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3: Think of it like me.
4: Mom.
3: I mean, there you are all alone on a voyage into interstellar space that could theoretically last the rest of your life. What do you do? How do you cope?
4: Boy, that's a hard one to answer, Colonel, because every one of us is so different. But I can only imagine that what I would do is to retreat into the days of my youth. I'd try to dream of when I was just out of Space Patrol Academy, when I was stationed at a forward fire base on Enceladus. It was my job to fly Nap of Earth in my speeder craft over the zombie emplacements to draw fire. I was scared to death, but I was young and careless and full of the thrill of it all. Even now, after 20 years in the service, I can still hear those zombie ray guns and blasters zipping past my sturdy little speeder, with death lurking over every crater wall.

Even though I have found no god in these heavens, no deity in these remnants of creation, I have decided to continue my journey. Now, I will venture inward and try to create my own heaven. Perhaps I will find God waiting for me there, somewhere on that road, from here to infinity.

0: an antenna complete and all systems function within range. Do you have telemetry? Over.
1: Affirmative. Telemetry link reestablished. Reading 5x5. Over.
0: Hey, now that I've fixed the antenna, how about that music you promised to send? And some movies. You know, I watch these damn things so many times that I know all the lines by. Hold on, Houston. I'm picking up something on radar.
1: Say again, Infinity. You're breaking up.
0: Houston, I repeat, the computer has detected something. It looks like... Wait, that can't be right. It looks like an object of some kind, and it appears to be moving.
1: Repeat that, Infinity. Did you say a moving object? Over.
0: Affirmative, Houston. It's an object, all right, and it's moving at a high rate of speed. Over.
1: Do you have a visual, Infinity? Infinity, do you have a visual? Over.
0: Negative, Houston, but this thing is definitely on an intercept course and closing fast.
1: Copy that, Infinity. What is your current?
0: Hold on, Houston. I think I see something out the starboard window. Yeah, there's definitely something out there, all right, but I'm unable to make out. Oh, my God.
2: Stardate 2434.2. First Officer's Log. On a routine patrol flight in the Milky Way galaxy, I discovered on our space sensors an unidentified planet careening wildly in an eccentric solar orbit. I ordered an immediate investigation and with much difficulty maneuvered our ship for a temporary orbit. Upon beaming down to the planet's surface, all I could see were ruins. Ruins of some type of civilization. Crumbled buildings, deserted streets, charred vegetation, all covered with a thick layer of dust, which our scanners indicated as intensely radioactive. I proceeded to make a thorough survey of the area. According to my calculations, I could tell that some recent phenomenon or holocaust had occurred and destroyed whatever advanced civilization had existed on the planet. I found no sign of life. As I made my way back to the ship,

amongst themselves. They could not live in peace, and they tried to destroy each other. In doing this, they destroyed everything. Their abundance, their plenty, their own intelligence, their beauty, their love. He told me that so far as he knew, he was the only living thing left, but that he knew he was dying. When I asked him the name of the planet, he replied, "We called it Earth."

0: So ends the sad tale of Captain Pereira, commander of the supply transport ship Infinity. So, what about his remains, Captain? Was there much left of him after 50 years?
1: Actually, Commander, we could find no trace of him. Not a bone or scrap of hair was on board, even after a complete bioscan of the entire vessel. There was no sign of any open hatches and no escape pods were missing. One day his log simply stopped after he uttered the words, "Oh, my God," after reporting that he was on an interceptor path with an unknown object. Captain Pereira of the Infinity seems to have simply vanished. What should we do with the Infinity, Commander? There are still enough stores to last at least another 20 years for one person. Should we keep it in tow?
0: Well, we are many AUs out of any shipping lanes and no one traverses this sector unless they are zombie fighters or our pursuit craft. Let's make a copy of the log entries for the record and turn it loose. Who knows, maybe someday Captain Pereira will return for his ship and its never-ending journey across the universe.
1: Aye, Commander. As you please. Turk 2537.
2: Yes, Captain.
1: Give us the status report for today, please.
2: It shall be done. Stand by. Here is the requested information. Today's log contains entries from Star Captain, Malcolm McDowell, Magna Carta, Cartel, Steve Howe, Marcos Conley, Jeff Beck, Joe Satriani, the John Schofield Band, Trey Gunn, William Orbit, Leonard Nimoy, and Man or Astro Man.
1: Very well. Advise the crew to prepare for departure.
2: Yes, Captain.

0: 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Now hear this. 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
1: You may plot a course to Alpha Base 8 and notify Space Patrol of our actions. Take us out of this graveyard of forgotten voyages, Turk 2537.
0: As you command, Captain. Course set. Primary thrusters engaging in 5, 4, 3, 2, 1.
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And good evening. Welcome. It is time for Jazz and Jambalaya. A fun show tonight. Got a little, some funky Cajun Zydeco, a couple of cover tunes, some New Orleans rock and roll, and then I'm going to end it with a celebration of John Coltrane, 100 years since the birth of John Coltrane, September 23rd, 1926. So we'll get a little jazz to complete the show. But that was Sean Ardoin with Creole Rock and Soul and Mr. Sip. If You're Waiting on Me, backing up Zydeco from Zydeco Trail Rides and Southern Soul. And I've got some more funky Zydeco coming up. This next one, Chavou Farosh, and I would translate that, but it would ruin the surprise. This is from Gino Delafosse.

Well, some rockin' Zydeco to kick off tonight's Jazz and Jambalaya. That was Curly Taylor with Zydeco Trouble from his release Country Boy. Before that, we heard Zachary Richard with Funky Dimanche from what I think is his latest release, 2025, Handicap Bonjour, and Gina De La Fosse with Cheval Farouche, which you probably figured out stands for Wild Horses. A Zydeco take on Rolling Stones tune. And we kicked it off. If you're waiting on me, you're backing up Zydeco with Sean Ardoin. Thanks once again for joining me here at 88.9 KPOB, streaming on demand at kpov.org and available on our app 24 hours a day, whenever you so choose to listen. I've got lots more to come. We're going to change it up a little. The long one from Charmaine Neville. And this is the classic jazz tune, Night in Tunisia.

Well, that one had me up dancing in the studio. Hope it got you dancing at home. John Michael Bradford, along with Nigel Hall and Ivan Neville, Paying Dues. That is a single from 2023. Tommy Malone, before that, you know him as one of the lead singers, guitarist of the Subdudes. No More Sad Songs. It was a release of his called Little Bit Softer Now. And started off a ways back with Charmaine Neville Band, Night in Tunisia, a classic tune written by Dizzy Gillespie and Charlie Parker. 1942, I think. The album is called Before the Storm. Charmaine, incidentally, is the daughter of Charles Neville, of the Neville Brothers. Thanks for joining me. My name's Kurt. I am here every Thursday bringing you the music of New Orleans, the Bayou, and beyond. And we are just rocking it out tonight. Going to continue in that vein with one from Shamar Allen. This is called Ratchet Jazz Volume 1. And that's the album. And the tune is Dance the Night Away.

A great tune. Had kind of an Allman Brothers feel to it. That was the Honey Island Swamp Band from their an early release of theirs called Cane Sugar, Prodigal Son. We heard Clarence Gatemouth Brown, born in Louisiana, but known primarily as a West Texas musician with the Okie Dokie Stomp. That is from the Peacock Recordings, 1949 and 1959. Charles Brown gave us the Driftin' Blues from Just a Lucky So-and-So. Hammer, that is a group called The Family, along with New Orleans and Louisiana musician Dylan LeBlanc, and what I believe is a number of family members. It is from their new release, Delusions of Grandeur, which I kind of stumbled upon recently. An excellent, excellent album. And started off a new one from Shamar Allen. It is from his release, Ratchet Jazz Volume 1, Dance the Night Away. Thanks for joining me here at KPOV, Bend, streaming and on demand at kpov.org, 88.9 on your FM dial. Up next, just kind of stirred the pot in this next set. Some more blues, some rock, some soul from Johnny Adams, but we're going to start with Little Zydeco, Zydeco Boogaloo from Danny Caron.

0: one more time.
1: What a voice. Johnny Adams, There Is Always One More Time. We heard from the Iguanas, My Girlfriend Is a Waitress. That is from their 2007 release, Nuevo Boogaloo. Chris Thomas King gave us Kiss from 21st Century Blues. And Danny Caron started us off from How Sweet It Is. That is the Zydeco Boogaloo. Thanks for joining me. 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Do appreciate you tuning in. I am here every Thursday bringing you the music of New Orleans, the Bayou, and beyond. As I said on that last set, I've kind of stirred the pot and I'm going to give you a veritable jambalaya and gumbo of music coming up, starting with Colin Lake, One Thing's for Sure.

That was Los Quieros, a New Orleans cumbia band, finishing off that set with Serpiente from their release Alma de Cumbia. We heard Sweet Tater Pie from Los Poboycitos. The Royal Southern Brotherhood gave a Spirit Man from the Royal Gospel. Eric Lendell with what I think is his best release, Changing the Weather, with All Alone, and started off with Colin Lake, One Thing That's For Sure. Well, as I mentioned at the top of the show, I wanted to honor John Coltrane. This is, yesterday was the 100th anniversary of his birth. Born September 23rd, 1926, in Hamlet, North Carolina. One of the most influential and acclaimed figures in the history of jazz and 20th century music. I'm going to start that tribute off with A Love Supreme, Part 1, Acknowledgement.

you have been listening to Jazz and Jambalaya here at 889 KPOV Bend. This is a Love Supreme Part 1 acknowledgement celebrating the birth and the life and the music of John Coltrane. I wanted to end this with one of the seminal jazz tunes and albums. So What is the name of the tune? It is off Kind of Blue, which I think most jazz scholars and myself agree is the best jazz recording ever made. Featured John Coltrane, Cannonball Adderley, Bill Evans, Paul Chambers on bass, Jimmy Cobb on drums, and Miles Davis, of course, on trumpet. So I'll sign off a bit early. Do appreciate you tuning in. Enjoy. Good night.

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4: I'm Dr. Anthony Lizowitz, and this is Climate Connections. As Hurricane Milton barreled towards Florida in 2024, many counties across the state issued mandatory evacuation orders. But several jails in those areas did not evacuate the people incarcerated there. Similar events have been reported during Hurricane Helene in North Carolina, Hurricane Harvey in Texas, and other disasters. Environmental and disaster sociologist Maggie Leone Corwin says there's no standardized nationwide protocol for evacuating prisons and jails. Policies vary, and many facilities lack adequate ways to safely evacuate.
5: What we've heard a lot is that there's not maybe enough buses or vans, that other places nearby that would be secure enough to hold folks who are incarcerated in a secure fashion don't have the space.
4: So sometimes people are left behind without a way to communicate with loved ones. And in some cases, they've endured flooded cells, a loss of running water, or extended power outages.

0: So she says governments should develop comprehensive procedures and plans for keeping incarcerated people safe as climate change causes more extreme weather.
1: It's really important that we not leave anyone behind, and certainly not behind bars.
0: Climate Connections is produced by the Yale Center for Environmental Communication. 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
3: What led scientists and neighbors to work together? Lead. This is Sandra Singh Lowe with the lowdown on science. You can't see or smell lead in soil. But for decades, lead from the former Exide battery smelter settled into L.A. neighborhood gardens. How much is left? Enter Jill Johnston and team at University of California, Irvine. Together with residents, they collected more than 1,000 soil samples near the Superfund site. And after 10 years and over $100 million in cleanup, contamination remains. Nearly 70% of cleaned properties still exceed California's lead safety threshold. It also extends beyond the state's official cleanup boundary. Sometimes the most important scientific instrument isn't a microscope. It's a community asking questions.
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Welcome to the Ultimate Oldie Show. Hi, this is Mike Fisher. Thank you so much for tuning in. One record poses a question or raises an issue, and if the record becomes a hit, another artist may look to cash in on its success by providing resolution, a response, or an extension of the original story. In this edition of the Ultimate Oldie Show, we put the spotlight on a popular and fascinating phonographic phenomena of the 1950s and 1960s, a third and final serving of the Answer Record.

Desperate to get back on the chart after a five-year absence, Frankie Lyman even tried, without success, Answer Records. Thanks so much for tuning in to the Ultimate Oldies Show, your two-hour historical and educational review of the artists, producers, songwriters, arrangers, culture, news, and most critically, the records of the late 1940s through the early 1970s, featuring stories, anecdotes, chart information, interview clips, and trivia. Hi, this is Mike Fisher. In this edition, we're highlighting a third serving of a phenomena in the music business that has been around since about the 1930s, but perhaps peaked in the 1950s and 1960s, the Answer record, such as Frankie Lyman, I Put the Bomb, Roulette record label, November of 1961, and Barry Mann, yes, Barry Mann, one half of one of the most successful songwriting duos of the 1950s and 1960s, Barry Mann and Cynthia Weil, he had his one moment as a recording artist. Who Put the Bomb? ABC Paramount record label, 7 on the pop charts, August of 1961. A female singer who appeared with the James Brown Review from 1965 to 1968 and then rejoined from 1969 to 1972. And I guess if you're going to answer a James Brown record, probably helps that you were part of the James Brown Review. That is Vicki Anderson. Answer to Mother Popcorn. I Got a Mother for You. King record label, September of 1969, and James Brown, Mother Popcorn Part 1. King record label, 11 Pop, top of the R&B charts, summer of 1969. Our next entry in Answer Records hit in the top 5 in the United States. It also hit in the top 5 in the UK, but by a different female singer. Composed by Gary Klein and Henry Hoffman, the U.S. performance was by teenager Marcy Blaine. Her version was released in August of 1962 with an unusual spoken introduction and backing refrain. Peaked at number 3 on the Billboard Pop Singles charts in December of 1962. And Blaine's version was also successful in Canada, number 3, New Zealand, number 5, Sweden, number 1. The British version was recorded by Susan Mann, a very successful female singer. Substantially rearranged from Blaine's original, Mann dropped the spoken word intro and had a more adult contemporary type sound. Her version spent 19 weeks on UK's record retailer, peaking at, number 3, and was also successful in Ireland, number 3, Israel, number 3, New Zealand, and Norway, number 6, in both those countries. But here is the U.S. version, and of course the Answer record. Marcy Blaine, Bobby's Girl, as we continue to put the spotlight on Answer Records in this edition of the Ultimate Oldies Show.

0: Yeah, might be a good idea to stay away from Bobby. Thanks so much for tuning in to the Ultimate Oldie Show. Mike Fisher with you. Another serving of Answer Records. The Sherry Sisters, Stay Away from Bobby. Epic record label, December of 1962. Marcy Blaine, Bobby's Girl. Seville record label, 3 on the pop charts, October of 1962. On the website, American songwriter Roger Miller's son, Dean, who was a successful Nashville artist and songwriter in his own right, waxes about our next entry. He, Roger Miller, said initially he was trying to write something like Mack the Knife, but it detoured from there. He started King of the Road in a hotel room in Boise, Idaho. He felt he was onto something great and stepped back from it for a while to think about it. He bought a hobo statue in a gift shop, and 2 weeks later, he sat down in a room and stared at the statue until he had the rest of the song. As I used to say, I had to induce labor to write that song. Years later, he went back to that hotel in Boise. He asked them for the brass knocker on the door to the room he'd started the song in. It hung on his bedroom door until his death. And Dean never tired of listening to his father's classic. It has new levels I discover every year that passes. It's an absolutely brilliant piece of writing. For example, I'm a man of means by no means. A man of means is wealthy, but the irony is this man is poor, so he's by no means king of the road. Also, there's the double meaning of having no means and by no means. He was very constructive. And Miller, as a successful songwriter before he was even a successful artist, was critical of his son's work. He was very constructive about my songs. He would always say, if I told you your songs were great and you went out into the world and fell on your I wouldn't be doing you any favors. He was right, but it took me a while to realize that. He also said, say as much as you can in as few words as possible. And Dean concludes, I think he compared himself to no one else. He wouldn't play the radio in the car because he was concerned he'd be influenced by something else. He was totally original while tapping into the commercial consciousness of millions of people. He had no fear in his creativity and followed no rules or boundaries. And he was as funny as hell. One of the wittiest songwriters, and yes, one of the most economical as far as being able to communicate many thoughts in very few words. Coming up, it's Roger Miller and King of the Road, and a rarity in the answer record genre, a charting answer record, as we continue to put the spotlight on that unusual recording industry phenomena in this edition of the Ultimate Oldie Show.
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1: It may well possess a rudimentary intelligence.

Quite the 26-month run for the gentleman born Giovanni Domenico Scafoni, Jr. Thanks so much for tuning in to the Ultimate Oldies Show. Mike Fisher with you. Another serving of Answer Records, including Bobby Jean Barton, You Burn the Bridges, Sun record label, summer 1960. And yes, Giovanni Domenico Scafoni, Jr., you know him better as Jack Scott. Burning Bridges, top rank record 3 on the pop charts, April of 1960. A rarity in the answer record genre. A charting answer record. Jody Miller, Queen of the House, Capitol record label, 12 on the pop charts, April 1965. And Roger Miller's classic, King of the Road, Smash, 4 pop, January 1965. Jack Scott scored a number 3 hit in June of 1958 with My True Love, followed that with a number 11 smash, Leroy, and then continued to have top 40 and hot 100 hits through August of 1960, 9 in all in a 24-month span. Unfortunately, for Scott, Burning Bridges was his final of his 4 top 10s, but a great run for the gentleman born in Windsor, Ontario, Canada. And when he was the age of 10, his family moved to Hazel Park, a suburb of Detroit, and he grew up in Michigan. One reason that he is in the Michigan Hall of Fame, Jack Scott. Jim Reeves passed away in a plane crash. He was piloting a single-engine aircraft and became disoriented and died July 31st, 1964. And what's fascinating, arguably, Reeves had the most successful career posthumously of any artist in the history of music. Before he passed away, he had 45 top 40 hits, 45 top 20 hits, 36 top 10 hits, and 6 number 1 records on the country charts. After he passed away, Reeves managed to score 28 top 40 hits, 25 top 20s, 19 top 10s, and 5 number 1s. 34 records in all in the Hot 100 after he died, thanks to, one, a prolific music backlog catalog that he had accumulated during his lifetime, and the management of his widow, Mary White, in releasing material on a periodic basis, allowing him to continue to score records on the country charts for the next 17 years after he died. And his biggest hit, He'll Have to Go, spent 14 weeks at the top of the country charts in 1960s and is part of a quintet of records that hold a unique distinction. On the country charts in 1960, only 5 records held the top spot in the 52 weeks. El Paso started the year at the number 1 position by Marty Robbins in the midst of its 7-week run. Reeves, He'll Have to Go, took over the top spot in February 8th of 1960 and stayed there for 14 weeks. Then Hank Locklin, Please Help Me, I'm Fallin', took over on May 16th and spent 14 weeks at the top of the charts. August 22nd, Cowboy Copas's Alabama elevated to the number 1 position and stayed there for 12 weeks. And closing out the year, Ferlin Husky's Wings of a Dove, 10 weeks at the top of the charts, starting November 14th. A unique record on the country charts in 1960, only 5 records at the top of the charts, and this was one of them. Jim Reeves, He'll Have to Go, as we continue to put the spotlight on Answer Records in this edition of the Ultimate Oldies Show.

0: A unique distinction in the answer record genre, that follow-up did almost as well as the record that it was based on. Thanks so much for tuning in to the Ultimate Oldies Show. Mike Fisher with you, third serving of answer records, including Jeannie Black. He'll Have to Stay, Capitol record label, 4 on the pop charts, 11 on the R&B charts, and her only country hit peaking at number 6. Jim Reeves, He'll Have to Go, RCA Victor record label, 2 on the pop charts, 13 on the R&B charts, top of the country charts for 14 weeks, December of 1959. Don Robey had signed a black singer, and 2 records were released, no success. He asked Johnny Otis, "Can you help me find something that she can sing?" Well, on August 12, 1952, Otis asked 19-year-old songwriters Jerry Lieber and Mike Stoller to come to his home to meet Willie Mae, Big Mama Thornton. From an interview in April of 1990 in Rolling Stone, Stoller offered, "She was a wonderful blues singer with a great moaning style, but it was as much her appearance as her blues style that influenced the writing of Hound Dog." Lieber recalled, "We saw Big Mama, and she knocked me cold. She looked like the biggest, baddest, saltiest chick you would ever see. And she was a mean, a lady bear, as they used to call them. She must have been 350 pounds, and she had all these scars all over her face, conveying words which could not be sung. But how do you do it without actually saying it? And how do you do it telling a story? I couldn't just have a song full of expletives." In a 1999 interview, Lieber said, "I was trying to get something like the Furry Lewis phrase, 'Dirty Mother for ya,' and I was looking for something closer to that, but I couldn't find it, because everything I went to was too coarse and would not have been playable on the air." Well, Lieber and Stoller found what they were looking for, a black slang expression referring to a man who sought a woman to take care of him. The opening line of the song, "You Ain't Nothing But a Hound Dog," was a euphemism, said Lieber. "The song, a Southern blues lament, is the tale of a woman throwing a gigolo out of her house and out of her life." And according to writer Ian Thomas, Hound Dog embodies the Thornton persona she had crafted as a comedian prior to entering the music business by parading the classic puns, extended metaphors, and sexual double entendres so popular with the body genre. R&B expert George Moonaghanian concurs, calling it a biting and scathing satire in the double entendre genre of 1950s rhythm and blues. The intriguing part? The 19-year-old songwriters didn't take long to compose it. Said Lieber, "Hound Dog took like 12 minutes. That's not a complicated piece of work, but the rhyme scheme was difficult. Also, the metric structure of the music was not easy." According to Lieber, "As soon as they reached the parking lot in Stoller's 1937 Plymouth, I was beating out a rhythm we called the Buck Dance on the roof of the car. We got to Johnny Otis's house and Mike went right to the piano. Didn't even bother to sit down. He had a cigarette in his mouth that was burning his left eye, and he started to play the song. Otis liked what he heard. They tweaked it, and Big Mama recorded it, and she had her only R&B hit, spending 7 weeks at the top of the charts. And yes, Hound Dog inspired at least 6 answer records and will feature probably the most successful one by Rufus Thomas as we continue to put the spotlight on answer records in this edition of the Ultimate Oldies Show.
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0: Let's see. There was John Brim's Rattlesnake and Roy Brown's Mr. Hound Dogs in Town and Jimmy Wilson's Call Me a Hound Dog. But the most successful was Rufus Thomas's Bearcat. Thanks so much for tuning in to the Ultimate Oldie Show. Mike Fisher with you. Another serving of a popular phenomena in the record business, not limited to the 50s and 60s. Still happens today. Answer Records, including Bearcat, Rufus Thomas' Sun record label, an exception in the Answer record genre. It was a top five hit on the R&B charts in April of 1953, and the classic Big Mama Thornton, Hound Dog, written by Jerry Lieber and Mike Stoller at the urging of Johnny Otis. Peacock record label, 7 weeks at the top of the R&B charts, March of 1953. After hearing Hound Dog, Sam Phillips at Sun Records rewrote the lyrics quickly from a male perspective, didn't change the melody or the chord structure, and made a phone call. Got a hold of Rufus Thomas, a popular local DJ. "Hey Rufus, are you interested in singing the song?" "Yeah, I'd love to." Using the arrangement based on the Thornton record, the Thomas record, as you noted there, was a virtual copy. Cat meowing, hissing sounds to mimic the barking in the original. And a surprise in the Answer record genre, Bearcat became a hit on its own. In his book, The Heart of Rock and Soul, The 1001 Greatest Singles Ever Made, Dave Marsh writes about our next entry in Answer Records, the essential beat personified. But you know about that. As usual with Bo, the untold half of the story lies in his manipulation and modernization of Delta Blues imagery. Given the opportunity to come north and live in the city, John the Conqueror and his cohorts functioned like an art virus, inhabiting as ghosts the music of men and women who worshiped them, the Yardbirds, or never heard of them, the Sex Pistols, or preferred to imagine they were doing something else, Steely Dan. As an influence, this makes Bo the Typhoid Mary of the genre, or maybe the Faust.
1: Now, when I was a little boy,

As songwriters, Jerry and Carol stand as a great bridge between the brill-building styles of the late 50s and early 60s and the modern rock era. And the fact is they started looking forward with their very first hit. In 1961, they wrote a little song called Will You Still Love Me Tomorrow? It was the first great 60s record to be written from a woman's point of view. It was the first great ballad directed to a new generation that would soon be labeled baby boomers. And for some of the people in this very room, it was the first song they slow danced to, made out to, and made love to. It was perhaps the first 60s song about which you and your girlfriend or boyfriend said, that's our song. And by the way, because it meant so much to so many, it is a song and a record, beautifully sung by the Shirelles, that will live on well into the next century.

0: Motown Records was trying to find hits. They decided to try an answer record. Unfortunately, it didn't hit the charts and brought on a lawsuit for plagiarism. Thanks so much for tuning in to the Ultimate Oldies Show. Mike Fisher with you, a third serving of a fascinating phenomena in the record business, the answer record. The Satin Tones, Tomorrow and Always, Motown record label, 1961, and the Shirelles classic, composed by Jerry Goffin and Carol King. Will You Love Me Tomorrow, Scepter record label, top of the pop charts, 2 on the R&B charts, 4 in the UK, and number 2 in Belgium, and number 3 in New Zealand, late in 1960. Etta James, WOMAN, Modern record label, December of 1955, and one of the most dangerous breakout hits ever recorded. Bo Diddley, I'm a Man, Checker record label, top of the R&B charts, May of 1955. While Motown was trying to score with answer records, Sam the Sham and the Pharaohs found their niche with novelty records. Their debut? Yeah, Woolly Bully hit number 2. So Ronald Blackwell and producer Stan Kessler decided to try a novelty idea for their follow-up, and they settled on an updated version of the Little Red Riding Hood fairy tale. And, perhaps surprisingly, it worked, as it became Sam the Sham and the Pharaohs' second number 2 hit, and yes, spawned an answer record from the point of view of not Little Red Riding Hood, but of course, the Big Bad Wolf. As we continue to illuminate answer records in this edition of the Ultimate Oldie Show.
1: Oh!
2: Who's that I see walking in these woods? Why, it's Little Red Riding Hood.

0: Well, Lorraine Gennaro, Jane Anderson, and Fran Curcio were vocalists in Sam the Sham and the Pharaohs Live Review, so it made sense, I guess, that they would record the answer record to Little Red Riding Hood. Thanks so much for tuning in to the Ultimate Oldies Show. Mike Fisher with you. Indeed, we are illuminating answer records from the 1950s and 1960s, including the Shamettes. Hey there, Big Bad Wolf, Verve record label, August of 1966, and Sam the Sham and the Pharaohs, Little Red Riding Hood, MGM record label, 2 on the pop charts, June of 1966. In his book, The Heart of Rock and Soul, 1001 Greatest Singles Ever Made, Dave Marsh waxes about our next entry in Answer Records. Many years before the Sugar Hill Gang and Curtis Blow, Atlantic released a Jotex album called From the Roots Came the Rapper. And indeed, the Jotex brand of soul owed as much to street corner dozens playing, storefront preaching, and for that matter, stand-up comedy, as it did to the gospel shouter, pop balladeer, and harmony crooner sources from which his mates in the soul clan took their inspiration. Skinny legs and all, Joe's first million seller and his highest impact pop hit anticipates rap right down to the sexual hostility. Albeit this version's insults are much more diplomatically, not to mention hysterically voiced. The climactic track of his live and lively LP, ostentatiously recorded live, although even in those days, you never knew for sure. The song features a murderous bass riff, fatback drums, mean horn flourishes, and some cutting harmonica, gritty little guitar fills, and the semblance of a chorus. But its real focus is Joe trying to find a mate for the lady in the front row with the undernourished gams. In that sense, I suppose you could look at Skinny Legs and All as a sequel to that hoary old blues, Big Leg Woman. And yes, Skinny Legs and All spawn its own answer record. Because after all, that is the inspiration in this edition of the Ultimate Oldies Show.
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But that's all right.

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1: That's right.
0: Keep on walking, baby. Show you what I'm talking about. Listen to this. Now, who take the woman with the skinny legs? Stand right there, baby. I'm gonna give you away in a minute. Come on, somebody, please take the lady with the skinny legs.
2: I don't know.
0: Now, y'all know the lady with skinny legs got to have somebody, too, now.
2: I don't know.
0: Will somebody please take the lady with the skinny legs, please?
3: Hey, Joe.
0: Yeah, Bobby.
3: Tell what you take.
0: Shut up, fool. I don't want no woman with no skinny legs. Look here. I thought about giving this woman a Clyde, but no. So I know the kind of women Clyde like. Little Leroy will take her. Say, Leroy, you

Hey, Miss Lady. 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Just because he's walking with you with them raggedy clothes. Man just forgot to get his suit out the cleaners, that's all.

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That's all right. You just walk on, mister. And don't you worry about a doggone thing at all. Because there's some woman somewhere who'll take you, Mr. Raggedy Claw. Yes, there is. Just keep on walking.

Oh, yeah. There is a very good reason that record is so funky. Thanks so much for tuning in to the Ultimate Oldie Show. Mike Fisher with you, a third serving of Answer Records, including Marva Whitney, It's My Thing, King record label, 82 on the pop charts, 19 on the R&B charts, Summer, 1969, The Isley Brothers, It's Your Thing, Teaneck record label, 2 on the pop charts, top of the R&B charts, Spring of 1969, Syl Johnson, his answer song, I'll Take Those Skinny Legs and All, Twilight record label, December of 1967, and Joe Tex, Skinny Legs and All, Dial record label, 10 pop, 2 R&B, November 1967. Marva Whitney was part of the James Brown Review from 1967 to 1970. James Brown produced It's My Thing, and the JBs are playing on it. As Jive Times Records offers, the JBs were absolutely on fire during one of their creative peaks, means that It's My Thing is an essential document of hard-hitting soul and funk and the occasional bravura ballad. The liner notes go on to say, It's Your Thing is buttressed by Whitney's brazen vocal sass and the JB's ultra-tight funk churn and roaring horn surges. There's a good reason this song's been sampled over 70 times, including by Public Enemy, NWA, Ice Cube, and EPMD. It's My Thing is so good, it needed a second part on this record. In his book, The Heart of Rock and Soul, 1001 Greatest Singles Ever Made, Dave Marsh waxes on our next entry in Answer Records, A Piece of the Rock and Roll Dream. Rick Zeringer and his brother Randy learned to play guitar while going to junior high in Ohio and Indiana. They performed as the McCoys after Avenged instrumental The McCoy, then became the Rick C. Combo, and finally Rick and the Raiders, who actually squeezed out a local single, You Know That I Love You. Somewhere in there, they added bassist Randy Hobbs and keyboardist Ronnie Brandon and built enough of a following around Dayton to get a gig opening for the Strangeloves when those shaggy pseudo-Aussies hit town in midsummer 1965. The Strangeloves went on tour with a mission from Bang label owner and expert producer and writer Burt Burns. He told them to be on the lookout for a rock group that could cover one of his old R&B hits, The Vibrations' My Girl Sloopy. When the fake sheep farmers heard the McCoys, they invited the group back to New York to make that very record, and the Zeringers gladly accepted, a decision made easier by the fact that their mom and pop were set to leave on vacation the next day and needed only change destination to accompany their kids. Or the story goes. Their parents' presence also proved beneficial when Rick and the Raiders was adjudged an inadequate name. Going through an old photo album, one of Strangeloves saw a picture of Rick's first band, the McCoys, and the old moniker immediately became the band's new one. Similarly, when Rick Zeringer loomed as a potential mouthful for DJs, one of the Strangeloves turned producer figured out that the pint-sized guitar whiz could be dubbed Derringer. Finally then, Hang On Sloopy was a one-shot. Despite its lubricity and a wild scream from Rick just before the final chorus, the McCoys retain a basic anonymity, abetted by their failure to score a follow-up.

0: Well, we know that group was from Staten Island, and that's about all we know. Thanks so much for tuning in to the Ultimate Oldie Show. Mike Fisher with you, Answer Records, including the Debs from Staten Island. Sloopy's gonna hang on. Coral record label, October of 1965, and the hit you know oh so well, The McCoys. Hang on, Sloopy. Bang record label, top of the pop charts, August of 1965. Snuff Garrett was seeking material for Bobby V to record. He happened across a demo of Carole King singing a Goffin and King composition, Take Good Care of My Baby. Garrett told publisher Don Kirshner, I want that song for V, but he thought the song was missing something. Garrett met with Carole King, and an introductory verse of V's version was composed. Garrett gathered a crack team of musicians, including Barney Kessel, Tommy Alsup, and Howard Roberts on guitar, Clifford Hills on bass, Robert Florence on piano, and the legendary Earl Palmer on drums. The string arrangements were by Sid Sharp. The background singers, yeah, that's the Johnny Mann Singers providing vocal accompaniment. And Bobby V's version of Take Good Care of My Baby was released July 20th, 1961, and went straight to the top of the charts, not only in the United States, but also top of the charts in Canada and New Zealand. Bobby V, Take Good Care of My Baby, coming up as we continue to illuminate Answer Records in this edition of the Ultimate Oldie Show.
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0: takes good care. I want you to know you're the only one he takes good ever care of your
1: baby. Yeah, even co-writer Carole King got in on the answer record phenomena. Thanks so much for tuning in to the Ultimate Oldie Show. Mike Fisher with you, dropping the curtain on answer records, including not one, not two, but three answer records to a number one smash. Carole King, yeah, she co-wrote it with Jerry Goffin. He Takes Good Care of My Baby, Dimension record label, 1962. And Ralph Emery, a little bit mean-spirited in that one. I'll Take Good Care of Your Baby, Liberty Record Label, 1961. Sammy Lin, You Should Know I'm Still Your Baby. ABC Paramount Record Label, late in 1961. And the hit version you know oh so well by Bobby V, Take Good Care of My Baby, Liberty Record Label, top of the pop charts in the U.S., and number three in the UK, along with number six in Australia and two in Ireland. If at first you don't succeed, try again. The Miracles recorded the Berry Gordy, Smokey Robinson composition, Shop Around. Doesn't sound real good. Recorded it again, trying some different impressions. It doesn't sound really good either. And then Berry Gordy finally got inspired in the middle of the night, and he didn't want to wait around the next morning to see if his idea would stick. So he called Smokey and basically ordered him to get the Miracles in the studio right then and there at 3 in the morning. The Funk Brothers showed up, the Miracles showed up, and the third version, which was featured on the first Miracles album, Hi, We're the Miracles, as Motown Junkies offers, is undeniably the best of the three versions. Unlike previous Motown re-recordings, which had produced ambiguous results, the new Shop Around is twice the record its predecessors were. Taken at a faster lick, with the Funk Brothers on better form, more intricate bass work, some great brushed drums instead of that violent tambourine, and featuring a smoother, more accomplished, more radio-friendly sax solo in the place of the second version's squealing blues interlude, it could hardly fail. Smokey gives the song a more confident, more controlled pop lead vocal delivery, which suits the tune markedly better than the raw-throated attack he employed on the original take. Motown's first number one hit on the R&B charts, hitting number two on the pop charts, it's a hit single all the way. Answer Records, Ultimate Oldie Show, Mike Fisher, keep 'em smiling.

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1: This week on Listening to America with Clay Jenkinson, Jefferson and Adams, A Fresh Interpretation. My conversation with historian Jim Rassenberger, the author of A Perfect Coincidence, The Extraordinary Friendship and Astonishing Deaths of John Adams and Thomas Jefferson. Jefferson and Adams collaborated on the Declaration of Independence in 1776, performed diplomatic functions for the United States in France together in the 1780s, and cherished each other's friendship. Then, the heated politics of their time came between them, until by 1800 they were, well, enemies. Fortunately, thanks to the intervention of their friend Dr. Benjamin Rush, they patched their friendship back together when they were safely retired from public life, and died on the same day, the 4th of July, 1826, in lovely harmony, one in Virginia, the other in Massachusetts. All of that and more on this week's Listening to America. Welcome, everyone, to this special edition of Listening to America. I'm Clay Jenkinson, and sitting across from me, at least virtually, is Jim Rassenberger in New York City, the author of a number of books, most recently, and of great interest to me, A Perfect Coincidence, The Extraordinary Friendship and Astounding Deaths of John Adams and Thomas Jefferson. So, welcome.
2: Great to be here, Clay. Thanks for having me.
1: We begin the book at the end, that they both die simultaneously, essentially, on the same day, on the 50th anniversary of the Declaration of Independence, July 4, an amazing coincidence, and, of course, one of the parts of the title of your book.
2: Yes. Well, Jefferson gave me a great title because he describes, in a letter to Benjamin Rush, his relationship with Adams in 1776, that we were in perfect coincidence or coincidence of principle and action. And I thought, there's my title. Because, of course, exactly 50 years later, they participate together in the most perfect coincidence in American history.
1: When Jefferson dies first, among his last words, or is it the fourth? This is the fourth. He wanted to live on, as people do, try to live on to an important anniversary, an important inflection point. They fib a little bit with him, but he does live into the 4th of July, 1826. He's 83 years old. A few hours later, up in Quincy, Massachusetts, John Adams dies at 91, and his last words are something like, Thomas Jefferson survives.
2: Well, those are not, in fact, his last words. His last words are, help me, child, help me. But that's not quite as good a story.
1: Don't ruin the story.
2: I have a tendency to do that. You know, those words, they fascinate me. What did he mean by them? Why did he say those words? Was he noting it simply, was he angry about it? Oh, Jefferson's going to, you know, win again.
1: He's going to outlast me and control the legacy.
2: The one thing we do know, which I think is fascinating, is among the last thoughts in Adams' head is Thomas Jefferson. Thomas Jefferson is still rolling around up there in the minutes and hours before John Adams dies. And that tells you something about how John Adams felt about Thomas Jefferson. I very much doubt that John Adams was in Jefferson's mind in those last minutes, honestly. And I think it was always a little bit of a one-way relationship. I think Adams was always a bit more obsessed with Jefferson than the other way.
1: I couldn't agree more. I'm talking to Jim Rassenberger, and this book on Jefferson and Adams, it's almost my favorite Jefferson subject. The late letters are amongst the treasures of American document history. And of course, I love that Adams, in one of his early letters, says, we must not die until we have explained ourselves to each other. That moves me every time I read it and every time I think about it. So a couple of things just to start out here. Let's first unpack that sentence, Jefferson still lives or Jefferson survives. It could be, that guy, once again, he outdistances me. Or it could be, Jefferson is still alive biologically and I'm just dying before he was. They both knew that they were in their last days. It could be acknowledgement that Jefferson's legacy was going to be a bigger one than Adams' legacy. I think Adams pretty much knew that, don't you think? Where do you land on this? It could be a number of things.
2: I think Adams knew Jefferson's legacy was going to outlast his, or was going to be bigger than his, certainly at that point. But I think also it's possible Adams liked the idea that Jefferson still survived, that one of them, I mean, the only other signer still alive was Charles Carroll of Maryland. I think Adams would have liked that. Of course, so, you know, we don't really know because both of these men in the end, not to ruin another good story, but they both were on laudanum and their minds were wandering around. I mean, and you, It's interesting because these words have become so famous, among the most famous Adams ever uttered, but it's not clear what he meant. And it's not even that clear to me that they meant that much, but it is fun to talk about. To me, the one thing I know for a fact is Jefferson's still in there buzzing around in Adams's mind. And that I just find that extraordinary.
3: Absolutely. That's the most important part of this, that here he is, 91 years old, dying of sheer old age, really. And he could be thinking about his late wife, his brilliant son, John Quincy Adams, his agency in the Revolution. You know, this is a time when he could be reflecting on a whole series of things. And again, trying to assess his own legacy in American life. But as you say, also drugged on laudanum and the kind of vagueness of those last hours of one's life. The fact that Jefferson was still rattling around in there is so important. Because Adams loved Jefferson in spite of everything, and Jefferson was a little more lukewarm about this. He was glad to renew the friendship, and he admired Adams up to a point, but Jefferson would have been incapable of really loving John Adams. They had very different temperaments.
2: That's true, and I think that was always true. I mean, certainly you see it in the letters that Adams writes when Jefferson first arrives in Paris to join Adams and Benjamin Franklin. And Adams just writes one effusive letter after another about what a great guy this is. Jefferson is never feeling that way. I think Jefferson to Adams was the cool kid in a way. He was Mozart to Salieri. And he was a frustration to Adams too, because of course Adams was such a different creature than Jefferson was. Jefferson was such a mystery. He was, you know, the American Sphinx, as Joseph Ellis calls him. So you can see he was just this conundrum that Adams could not figure out. He didn't say very much. You know, that used to drive Adams crazy. All the way through, you see that Adams is thinking more about Jefferson than Jefferson about Adams. It's not to say that Adams is liking Jefferson more, but he's always thinking about him. When Jefferson retires from Secretary of State, Adams writes several different letters about that, finally saying good riddance to bad wear. He writes to Abigail. He's always thinking about Jefferson.
3: I agree with you. So Jefferson is elegant and he's civil and he has beautiful posture and he keeps his teeth. He's a creature out of a Jane Austen novel. He's this extraordinary man from Virginia. He's an aristocrat. He always says the right thing. He has an absolutely beautiful pen. People have a hard time getting to know Jefferson, but once they know him, they really just feel so connected to his mind. They're so impressed by him. And here's Adams, who's sort of dumpy and has bad teeth and never has a thought that he doesn't find a way to express and is self-divided and self-destructive and self-pitying and so on. And so it's almost, you know, Don Quixote versus Sancho Panza. So Adams sort of looks up to this interesting Virginia gentleman, this man of the Enlightenment and aristocrat. And yet he thinks he's the superior guy, Adams does, because A, he doesn't have any slaves and he's not going to have to prevaricate about any of that. And he tells the truth about human nature. And Jefferson, love him or not, is filled with strange illusions about human possibility that make no sense to a realist and a Calvinist like John Adams.
2: Yeah, Adams definitely thinks that he's right and Jefferson's wrong about most things. He also writes in a letter to Jefferson, you know, and my thanks for that is you're way more popular than I am. I mean, he sees himself as a truth teller. He sees himself as somebody who's willing to take the tough side of any position. Of course, this goes all the way back to the Boston Massacre when he defends British soldiers. And he sees this as a virtue. One of his greatest virtues is that he's willing to sort of fall on his own sword for the sake of the betterment of humankind and certainly for the betterment of Americans. And yet, again and again, Jefferson and Benjamin Franklin does the same thing to Adams, where by making, you know, bad choices and wrong decisions, he ends up being way more popular than Adams is. The problem with Adams is, you know, I think he's right in a way. I mean, I think many of what things Adams thought were true, but Adams is just more than most of us. I mean, he's vain, but then that sort of evil twin of vanity is envy. And he's got this tremendous envy for Jefferson, but that, you know, he also truly likes him. I mean, there's no question that he liked the guy, but he envied the heck out of him too.
3: He envies Jefferson. He envies Washington. He envies Franklin. I mean, the list is long. And as you say several times in your book, Adams was only really sure that he was the full Adams if he were unpopular and saying things that people didn't want to hear. If he had been popular, he would have run away from it as fast as he could because he regarded that as maybe demagogic or playing to the people. Yeah. You know, he prided himself on being miserable, but he took joy somehow in the very fact that he was unpopular.
2: Absolutely. I mean, for him, one of the definitions of virtue was that it would be unpopular. He wrote that. I mean, the most pure kind of virtue was the one that made you unpopular. And several times he did act in an extraordinary way that did make him unpopular. What's interesting, though, is his whole theory of what drives humans is that we all want to be liked.
3: Rage for distinction.
2: And yet here he keeps doing these things that make him unliked. But it's wanting the distinction, it's wanting stature, and it's also wanting to be liked. But it was an extraordinary self-sabotaging nature. But again, to go back to the point you make, that's virtue, to be willing to fall on your sword for the good of all.
3: Somebody has to tell the American people that they're just like the people everywhere else and that human nature wasn't jettisoned in the crossing of the Atlantic and we're not going to have a utopia because there are no utopias. And everyone that loved Jefferson, and almost everyone at some point loved Jefferson before they were disillusioned, they wondered, can he really mean this, that humans are capable of indefinite perfectibility and that we can live largely without government and that humans are going to be their best selves nearly always? Someone like Adams must have just thought, what is it with this guy? Has he not looked around?
2: I mean, of course, Jefferson had a lot of company in the Enlightenment, people who thought the same, who thought that human beings were just going to keep perfecting themselves. And I mean, there's still people who believe that now. And it's a wonderful idea. I think if you sort of came of age in the Enlightenment, I can imagine that happening because it's this sudden sort of acceleration into knowledge and into understanding human nature and understanding new ways to live. It's coming out of the Dark Ages and the Middle Ages, and it must have felt very exciting, a little bit like, you know, America in the early 20th century when all these new technologies come around. People become very optimistic and they start to think, oh, well, this is a whole new world. This is something new under the sun. And Adams, of course, keeps saying, it's not. The rules are the same. The facts are different. But the rules of human nature are the same, and they're immutable.
3: Absolutely. And I think that makes their dialogue, their debate, so much more important for American history than the debate between Jefferson and Hamilton. Because it's the Jefferson-Adams debate that really, I think, is the center of our national experiment, which is, are we up to it? And are we an exceptional nation? And if so, how? What do we do about the unresolved pressures in human nature? I think Adams and Jefferson both wanted a republic. It's not clear that Hamilton did. We need to take a break. This is fascinating. I'm so glad that we're having this conversation. Jim Ratzenberger, author of A Perfect Coincidence, Extraordinary Friendship and Astonishing Deaths of John Adams and Thomas Jefferson. But it's so much more than about the deaths of these two great men. We'll be back in just a moment. Stay tuned, everyone. Welcome back to this special edition of Listening to America. Jim Ratzenberger, I read your book on 1908. That's the year that Roosevelt retires from public life, or, well, pretends to. The biggest mistake Roosevelt ever made was on his election in 1904, saying he would not stand for a third term. But he keeps that vow, at least temporarily. And William Howard Taft is his close friend and sort of protege. He hands the mantle over to him. Taft soon becomes a disappointment. Anyway, it's a fascinating moment in American history, and you've written a brilliant book about that. That's how I first got to know your work. And now this book came, and I'm so delighted to have it. So let me ask you this question. You know, this is a time when Jefferson's place in American memory is in free fall. He's lost a lot of ground in the last 30 years and is now almost seen as the poster child for the unresolved race questions of the founding generation and a contemptible hypocrite and helped to dispossess Native Americans and was duplicitous and had a Machiavellian streak that's not really covered by his superficial grace and civility and so on. It's a rough time for Jefferson, and Adams has been rising. David McCullough helped that. Joe Ellis has done a good deal of work in that way. Joanne Freeman has recently written a book on Adams. Now you have. Your book is pretty hard on Thomas Jefferson. I do think you think that he's a contemptible hypocrite in many respects.
2: I do. I think that's partly based on how he treats John Adams. I think he uses John Adams rather badly. The way he uses John Adams is he kind of needs a foil. His argument is that when he arrives in New York to join the federal government, that the Federalists are heading towards monarchy, that that's what they really crave. And maybe Hamilton did. Washington says that's really not what we all want. And he brings Adams into this. And it's Adams' own fault, because Adams keeps writing these things about monarchy and aristocracy that sound like he's recommending it, when in fact, he's not saying we should have this. He's saying this is how it goes. There will be an aristocracy, whether you want one or not. But Jefferson finds Adams, I think, sort of convenient to blame as being, you know, part of this move towards wanting an aristocracy. So I think that's part of what drove me away from Jefferson. Clay, I still think about this a lot, because as a young man, I loved Jefferson. I later came to turn towards Adams. I think that's because I became a bit of a curmudgeon myself. And I love his honesty. I love his immediacy. But even since finishing the book, I've been thinking about this. That's not in the book, maybe. What I really admire about Jefferson is his manners. Adams did not have good manners. You know, people would come visit Adams, friends would, he'd go off into the corner with a newspaper. Jefferson had good manners. Now, it sounds like a small thing, but good manners is the beginning of civilization, in a way, I think. If you meet each other with good manners, then you can have a conversation and not see each other as enemies. This is a conversation that's going to go on in my mind probably for the rest of my life between Adams and Jefferson. Jefferson is a very likable guy. He's just extraordinarily disappointing. And there are moments when you wonder, is he sincere? Or is he a character out of Molière play? Is he Tartuffe? You know, is this all just a show for him to get what he wants? I think the truth is that most historians have come to, and I think I'm probably here, is he's both at the same time. And we know this could be true because we all know people who are like this, and we probably, all of us are like this a bit, where we say certain things and we believe certain things, and then we go and do something that contradicts that 5 minutes later. So he's very human. It's just he does it on such a grand scale. And because slavery is involved, it just has more sort of moral impact than the rest of our lives, I think. You know, I'm not giving you a totally clean answer to this question. And the reason for that is it's not resolved in my own mind. It is true that I have a lot of disappointment with him. He deserves it. But I do think he brought things to the conversation in his correspondence, which I'm sure we'll talk about later in life with Adams. Adams kept that correspondence going by constantly writing with urgency. But Jefferson's the one who steered it away from bad places, who kept it civil. When Adams would sort of like start picking at a wound, Jefferson had the good sense and decency to say, let's not go there, my friend. Let's get back to a friendly conversation and an interesting debate rather than going at each other.
3: So we'll come back to the correspondence. I think you've got it exactly right, of course. But back to why Adams could be perceived as a monarchist and an aristocrat. This is a weird conundrum, isn't it, in his life? Because he says a zillion times to Mercy Otis Warren and to Jefferson and anybody at Rush, anyone else who will listen, you've all misunderstood me. For the rest of my life, I'm going to be labeled this way, and it's just not true, and it's not fair. But the fact is, he wrote those books, and he wrote them in a sloppy way. You acknowledge that they're a pastiche in many respects. They're compilations. We would say plagiarism today, but that wasn't an issue then. They're hastily done, and his view is that humans are rascals. And that in any society, it's you may be born equal, but you don't stay equal very long. And there are certain people who are always going to be stronger, more beautiful, more wealthy, etc. And they're going to have unusual amounts of power and authority in the society. And if you think you can erase that, as say maybe Karl Marx might have thought you would erase it, or Lenin, you're just nuts. That people are going to distinguish themselves, and there's going to be a hierarchy in this certain families, the Otises or the Adams or the Hamiltons or the Randolphs or the Fitzhughes are going to always wind up on top. That's how it works. And if you pretend that it's otherwise, you're just making a terrible mistake. I think that's what he was trying to say, don't you?
2: I do.
3: But yes. It sounds to him like saying, so we may as well give the aristocrats the Senate, and maybe, you know, and he's always maybe squinting at a constitutional monarchy might be more stable. So he says things in his books for which he then is held accountable for the rest of his life, and rightly so, I think. In other words, if he had been a clearer writer and had just said, look, humans don't stay equal very long, and every society is going to have to deal with that, That's one thing, but he's always making it seem as if there might be better ways of organizing this. And I think that he's wrong to say that he's been misunderstood. If he's misunderstood, it's because he didn't explain himself clearly.
2: Absolutely. I think it's his own fault that he was misunderstood. It's a question whether anyone ever read any of his books all the way through because they were so turgid. They're very hard to read. Most of us can agree from the way history works is that there always will be those in power. How they get there, they don't necessarily have to be born with a title or born rich, but there will be those who achieve tremendous success. We know who they are now, Elon Musk, Jeff Bezos, and they will have extraordinary amounts and extraordinary influence in government. But, you know, where he got into trouble was when he started coming up with methods of what to do about it. We'll give them their own chamber.
3: Give them the Senate.
2: Give them the Senate to ostracize them.
3: And then he did other things too, Jim. I mean, like the whole ridiculous thing about swords and titles of nobility and so on.
2: I'm sort of with him on that. And I'll tell you why. At least I understand where he's thinking. He's saying that you have to make going into government an attractive possibility for talented people who could go make $1 billion. And the way you do that is you give it all these titles and all these fancy, you know, accoutrements. And, you know, he's a line where he says, I think it's to Rush, he says, you know, I hate this stuff more than anyone does, all these titles and all this nonsense. I'm not sure that's true. But he says, I hate all this, but it's the efficacy of pageantry is what he calls it. That's a letter to Elbridge Gerry, the efficacy of pageantry. And I think he has a point. It's why we still want our Supreme Court justices wearing black robes. They don't have to wear black robes, you know, because they get paid, what, $200,000, $250,000 a year. They could go work at a law firm and get paid $3 million a year. So you're trying to invest the office with something. So again, he just—
3: Okay, fair enough. I grant you that. And even Madison, I think, might have said, yes, to give, there needs to be some reverence or majesty to make this work because we don't have any particular other glues to make it work. And the second defense I'd make of Adams is that he and Washington are making up America as they go along. They don't know what protocols we're going to need and so on. But all I'm saying is if there's a suspicion that you're a monarchist, and then you start asking for the president to be called His Excellency and the Preservers, you know, you're going to get it. You have set yourself up for ridicule, and he does it again and again and again in his life. He can't help it.
2: He can't help it. He's the world's greatest self-sabotager. I mean, he just keeps setting a trap and then walking into it.
3: He loves it.
2: It's fascinating. I mean, Jefferson is so fascinating because he's such a mystery. But Adams is equally fascinating because he just keeps self-sabotaging. It's a pathology, really.
3: It is a pathology. So let's just look at the trajectory of their friendship. I'll start and then you correct it. They meet in 1775 and they become pretty close in 1776, and Band of Brothers and two of the five who create the Declaration of Independence. And then they wind up going off to Europe at about the same time, and they share dinners and they work with Franklin, with different attitudes towards Franklin, and things are really going swimmingly. Abigail Adams calls Jefferson one of the choice ones of the earth, and she says, my husband has nobody else besides you that really is his equal to be able to talk about these questions and so on. And then when they get back comes the Thomas Paine Rights of Man book pamphlet, and Jefferson sends that little prefatory note saying it's the heresies are finally being addressed. It's time that somebody takes this on. Clearly an attack on Adams' writings. Adams knows it. Jefferson knows it. Jefferson lies and says, really, that's not what I was intending, when we know that's exactly what he was intending. That was a blow, and that was the first big blow. Maybe Shays' Rebellion also, but the first blow to the friendship was when Adams said, this guy might be attacking me behind my back, and then instead of just owning it, he tries to prevaricate and convince me that I shouldn't take it seriously. I think that's when he said, there's a character issue in this great man.
2: Yeah, I think you're right. The Rights of Man preface, Jefferson says it's just a note that he wrote when he returned a book.
3: A cover letter.
2: A cover. Yeah, but it wasn't meant to be in the book. But the publisher took it and put it in the book.
3: As one would, with Thomas Jefferson.
2: Yes. Whether that's true or not, whether Jefferson meant it to be in the book or not, I'll take Jefferson's word on that.
3: I agree with him there. Of course,
2: he skips town with Madison. They go on this journey up north.
3: They're botanizing tour, 1791.
2: This all blows up. And then Jefferson comes back to town and realizes he better make peace with Adams. And he writes him a letter and says, you know, you and I have always known that we differ on politics. And Adams says, I don't remember ever talking about politics.
3: That was a cheap one. Adams says, hey, we've never even had a discussion about the nature of government.
2: I don't really believe that.
3: He's in a bad mood.
2: He's in a bad, yeah. They kind of repair from that.
3: They get through it.
2: They get through it because, you know, and Jefferson's real enemy in this is Hamilton. Adams is kind of collateral damage during this period, I think, because Jefferson's going after Hamilton, who he just despises. It's not really until Adams becomes president that the fangs come out from Jefferson, because Jefferson's his vice president, just starts going behind his back in all sorts of ways. And I, you know, Adams didn't know everything until later. He didn't know that, for example, that Jefferson had given money to James Callender until Callender wrote about that later on after Adams was out of office. But he was
3: Callender's the scurrilous journalist who's attacking Adams and calling him a hermaphrodite and wholly unfit for office. And Jefferson's giving him grocery money, he says, during this period. And so eventually the Adams family will learn that Jefferson was paying this guy to write dirt about his so-called friend and his president. Of course, that's going to damage the friendship. And for Abigail Adams, that was it.
2: That was it, yes. And there are other things. He was meeting with Aaron Burr to try to bring in New York into the Republican fold. He was doing it all while he was vice president. Now, I mean, to us, it seems particularly horrible because we think of a vice president being in the same party as a president. In those days, before the 12th Amendment, it was still possible to have a vice president and a president in opposing parties. So you can't blame Jefferson the way you might blame a vice president now for trying to undermine his president.
3: But it was disloyal to an administration that he was a part of.
2: Right. Yeah. Yeah. He was extraordinarily disloyal to Adams during this period. You know, had back channel communications with the French.
3: Starts a newspaper to attack the administration and denies it.
2: Yep. It was pretty terrible what he did. Now, of course, he would say it was pretty terrible what Adams did, signing the Alien and Sedition Acts, including a sedition act that very well could have put Thomas Jefferson in jail.
3: This is 1798 during the Quasi War, and the country overreacts and writes the Alien Naturalization and Sedition Acts, which Adams isn't sponsoring, but he signs into law. And the Sedition Act made it illegal essentially to write anything or say anything negative about the current administration. So Jefferson said those were laws should have been written in the 9th or 10th century. And Jefferson is right about that. But yes, that's not the basis of the break in their friendship.
2: Well, it's the beginning of it, because Adams, you know, gets wind of what's going on behind his back. But it's really not until the election of 1800 where Jefferson beats him. It's a very complicated election, of course. Adams is defeated and humiliated, and he leaves the morning of Jefferson's inauguration, March 4th, 1801, at 4 in the morning, catches a stage back to Quincy, and doesn't have exchange a word with Jefferson for the next 12 years. So he's bitter. He's very bitter. He's bitter at Jefferson. He's frankly bitter at the entire country for having done this to him, for throwing him out. He thought he had tried to save the country from war with France, and he had.
3: Did.
2: He did. And he had reason to think, again, that he'd fallen on his sword for the sake of the country and had saved them from a terrible fate. And we should all be grateful for that.
3: He was right. And it was one of the most courageous things that any early president of the United States did. He was right.
2: Adams was not a good politician. I mean, he'd been a great politician in Congress in 1775 and 1776, but he was not a man for what America became, where you have to have constituencies and where there has to be a little bit of slyness and conversations behind people's backs and that sort of thing. And also being able to frame a conversation, to frame an argument in exactly the way you want it framed. Jefferson framed the distinction between republicanism and federalism as between liberty and monarchy. That wasn't really true, but like any great politician, he framed it that way, and he convinced a lot of people that that's what it was.
3: The most brilliant framer of the national narrative until Abraham Lincoln, certainly. And he continues until almost our time to ride highest amongst the founding fathers. The collapse of Jefferson began in the 1980s and continues to this day. So let me ask you this question. You know, there was this key moment that I just love and lament when Adams is president, Jefferson's vice president, as you say. We didn't have ticketing then, so they're the two most well-regarded people. But they're not really in sync. But early on, they meet on the street, and Adams sort of says, maybe we can work kind of almost like co-president. Let's really work together. Let's cooperate. And Jefferson goes back, and he makes the mistake of writing to his closest friend, Madison, and says, what about this? This seems like kind of this. I like this guy, and I think we could probably figure this out. And Madison says, nope, do not send that letter. You're going to regret it. You're going to have to break with this guy. I think that was one of Madison's worst moments, because I think Jefferson would have liked, out of his own love and respect for Adams and his belief in harmony and his love of the Republic, to work out some sort of a coalition with Adams. I don't know if it would have worked out, because their partisans on both sides were going to try to prevent that. But I think Madison did a terrible thing there. I don't know how you feel.
2: Yeah, I agree with that. I think Jefferson was sincere in that letter. It was absolutely the case. There was this little window of opportunity at the very beginning of Adams' administration, even before his inauguration, he met with Jefferson. And Abigail, too, thought they could be friends, and maybe, and people even were talking about maybe a kind of a co-presidency. I doubt that would have happened. But yes, I do wonder, it's one of those what ifs. What if Madison had given Adams the letter? It would have changed things, right? It would have set things off on a different track, I think.
3: This is what I love most about Jefferson. He's a harmony obsessive. He wants to accommodate. He wants to speak to you in the language that will most appeal to you and build a working friendship and so on. I think he meant it. I think he thought, Adams is not a perfect guy. There are all sorts of issues with him, but he is an ardent Republican. We're of the same basic political stamp. He can be trusted. I can help him. And it's better if the government is in unity than if it's self-divided. I think this was a purely beautiful impulse on Jefferson's side. And there was no political posturing in it whatsoever, I don't think. Do you?
2: I don't think so. I mean, I think there was a lot of political posturing with Jefferson, but I think there are also moments that are extraordinarily sincere. And I think this was one of them. And I think Jefferson did not want to be president. He made that point to Madison, too.
3: Not then, anyway.
2: Not then. He wanted, I mean, it's, again, there's a little self-interest there, because he knows whoever comes after Washington is probably going to have a hard time of it.
3: Says he's going to be left holding the bag. I mean, literally uses that metaphor.
2: He uses that metaphor. And so is Jefferson thinking, well, I'll let Adams take the fall and then I'll come in.
3: I disagreed with that in the book. You said that. I mean, yes, of course, he understood this, but yeah. I don't think he was like, this may be put me in a better position a few years from now. I think he was thinking, who could possibly follow George Washington? Nothing good can come of this, right?
2: Yeah, I agree. Right. I guess I accused Jefferson of wanting to, you know, set himself up for 4 years from then. But I think he certainly sincerely did not want it then. Wrote to Adams, this is going to be a tough job.
3: We need to take a break. I'm so enjoying this conversation. The book, A Perfect Coincidence of Extraordinary Friendship and Astonishing Deaths of John Adams and Thomas Jefferson, Jim Rassenberger. We'll be back in just a moment. Welcome back. I'm talking to Jim Rassenberger about his great new book, which I heartily recommend, A Perfect Coincidence. So there's so many things I want to talk about. We have to give time to the correspondence here, the retirement correspondence, which is my favorite chapter in the life of both of them, frankly. But starting with this slavery. So, you know, in that late correspondence, there's this heartbreaking letter that Adams writes during the Missouri Compromise. You know this as well as anyone. And he says, you know, I've never really brought this up. Trust that you and Washington and Patrick Henry know what you're doing. I'm a Northerner. It's bewildering to me, but I've never brought it up. But now with the Missouri Compromise, I have these nightmares of black armies and white armies in the night. That was such a carefully crafted, and he does not want to upset Jefferson. He loves Jefferson, and he does think these Southerners, they're going to have to work this thing out down there, and these are good men. But the delicacy with which he puts this to this old friend is really remarkable to me. And here's what I don't like about Jefferson in this respect. He could easily have said in response to that, A, thank you for the grace with which you wrote that letter, and B, I share your concerns, and believe me, slavery is the thing that will destroy my historical reputation. He can't do it. He wants to talk about the weather. He wants to talk about the grandchildren. He wants to talk about classics. He wants to talk about origins of American Indians. Jefferson refuses to wrestle Adams to the ground when Adams really wants to have a cage match with Jefferson for about 12 years.
2: Yeah. Well, I think they know this could blow up their friendship. They have to talk about it after the Missouri Compromise, because you just can't avoid it after that. And I think they both became aware of the fact that this was going to break the country sooner or later. They both say that in different ways. They may have been surprised that it took until 1861 to happen, but they both knew it was coming at that point, because it's such an irony that it's Jefferson's greatest contribution to the country is the Louisiana Purchase. And yet this is the thing that's going to break the country, because as the country moves west, every single new state is going to be faced with this question, slave or free? And it's going to raise the issue again. And it's not just a moral issue, it's a political issue. Who gets more Congress people? Who gets more senators? So it's such a fraught topic. Adams had never raised it with Jefferson before that.
3: He'd never, not once.
2: Not once, because he knows it's too sensitive. I think Adams, like many at the time, many Northerners, wanted union. You know, to have union was the most important thing. I mean, Daniel Webster would basically put his political career on union, because you have to make a choice in a way. We're going to compromise with the South on slavery. We're saying it's because we for union. And I think Adams was in that camp. Of course, you know, by 1820, they start to realize this isn't going away and this is going to break us. And they both write different letters to different people saying this is bad. This is very bad for the country. And it is going to be the thing that ultimately destroys the Union.
3: A fire bell in the night, says Jefferson. And he says this is this line of demarcation.
2: Yeah.
3: This only ends one way. And he was, of course, right.
2: And Adams writes to his daughter-in-law and says, "You would think me mad if I told you my fears of what's going to happen to the country." So they both recognize it, because they're intelligent men who understand how this is going to go. I think it's an extraordinary moment.
3: So one of the things I've discovered about Jefferson in now a lifetime of looking at him is that he had this aura. And I don't know how he communicated it, Jim, but he made sure that everyone that got to know him knew that there was a sort of a condition that you don't confront this issue directly. People tiptoed around it, around him, or they didn't bring it up. But all of his most serious Enlightenment friends, from Condorcet to Lafayette to Adams to Franklin, were abolitionists. And they all knew that Jefferson had this terrible problem at the core of his character and his life. And yet it became clear somehow that the tacit agreement was that to be close to Thomas Jefferson was not to bring it up, which is a pretty astonishing quiet power that Jefferson had over other people.
2: It is. It's true. I hadn't really thought about that. You know, there is that the carriage ride that when Lafayette in 1824 visits Monticello. The report from, I'm forgetting the name of the guy who took them on this carriage ride, but he reported that Lafayette did raise the subject, saying, "You know, I expected when I came back here that slavery would be dealt with." That would be the first time Lafayette brought that up, right? But you're absolutely right that people would not confront him on it. You didn't want to upset Jefferson. He was such a nice guy to be with and so polite himself, and it would have been so impolite to raise this awful topic. And particularly, you know, everybody knew about Sally Hemings by this point because James Callender had written about it. And you wouldn't want to go near that because it was so insulting to your host or to your friend.
3: Yeah, I think you're right. So as long as we're there on Callender, so Callender is this person from the British Isles who comes to Philadelphia. Jefferson realizes that he's a good hothead and a scurrilous journalist, and he encourages him to write on behalf of liberty and the small-R Republicans and so on. And then he somehow turns his attention away when Callender is attacking Adams in the most vicious sort of way. Well, then, as you know, Jefferson's daughter Mariah dies in 1804 in April, and Abigail Adams comes out of a long, angry silence. One of my favorite moments in the whole story, and she writes this condolence letter to Jefferson and basically says, I'm paraphrasing, but even though I think you're a schnook, and even though a long time ago I lost any real respect for you, I remember that moment when your daughter came to Europe and I befriended her. And I see now that she's died, and I can't help but reach out to you with a parent's sympathy for what you must be going through. And then Jefferson, as you know, makes one of the colossal mistakes of his life. Instead of just saying, thank you, madam, I so appreciate that, you know, the tares have been sown between us, but don't, you know, all that stuff that Jefferson would be likely to say, he says, and one thing only has really bothered me about your husband, and when he left office, the midnight appointments and putting people in office that were my sworn enemies, and he said this was ungentlemanly and maybe not even constitutional. Man, did he touch off her wrath. Tell us what happened.
2: He ends that letter by saying, but I have forgiven him.
3: Yeah, I've forgiven him.
2: And boy, oh boy, you forgive him after what you did with James Callender? And she just tears into him. It's, I can't quote lines. I wish I could from the letter, but it's a beauty. And by the end of it, Jefferson has decided I will never have another word with that woman ever. And it becomes one of the conditions that he says with Benjamin Rush when he agrees later to correspond with Adams is, she shall never be mentioned.
3: I don't think anybody that we have a document for has ever been harder on him to his face than Abigail Adams in 1804. And she, first of all, she gave him a lesson in the Constitution. She said, well, I've read the Constitution. My husband was president until March 4th, 1801. And that means he can appoint anyone he wants. That's his duty as president. So stop talking about his midnight appointments. And secondly, then she says, and it beautifully, not mentioning Sally Hemings, of course, but she says, so the serpent that you cherished has bit you, and then she's just done. So then Jefferson writes back and tries to explain himself, but he's lying now. And then finally, they just stop. And as you say, when Rush brings them back together in 1811 and 1812, Jefferson says, one condition, she shall never be mentioned again. That doesn't hold. After a while, things soften, and they exchange a couple of stiff little letters.
2: Yes, it holds for a while. In fact, he mentions it to Rush. He sends the entire correspondence to Rush so that Rush can see how terrible Abigail had been to him. And Rush writes back and says, essentially, I understand, but still, you should really consider this. I think that's in 1811. It's really not until later on, after Edward Coles, who's a neighbor of Jefferson's, visits John Adams, and he says some nice things to Adams that Jefferson has said about Adams. And Adams then says, I've always loved Jefferson and I love him still. And Coles reports this back to Jefferson. And Jefferson says, this is enough. And that's when they can communicate again. But it's an extraordinary story. I mean, we haven't mentioned how the dream, the great dream that Rush has that he writes to Adams about in 1809, he says, I have had a dream. This is, by the way, I should say, the Philadelphia physician, Dr. Benjamin Rush, who was a mutual friend of each of theirs.
3: Signer of the Declaration, advisor to the Lewis and Clark expedition, the hero of the yellow fever crisis in 1793 in Philadelphia. This is a great man and the father of American dream psychology. And he has an actual dream.
2: And he has he's an actual dream, and he dreams. It's an odd dream because in this dream, he's handed a book and then he reads from a book. It's a history written in the future that says that Adams and Jefferson reconciled, and then they die at nearly the same time and go up to heaven. So it's extraordinary. And he writes this to Adams, and Adams basically says, dream on, Rush. But that's sort of the beginning of this. And it's finally on January 1st, 1812, Adams writes to Jefferson this rather awkward letter, stiff, but also he talks about homespun. And Jefferson thinks he's talking about pieces of cloth, which is literally what homespun is. But in fact, he's talking about a pamphlet that John Quincy Adams.
3: Well, but you have to remember that the enclosure of the books didn't come with the letter. So Jefferson's like, what is homespun?
2: Yes, right. So Jefferson writes this long, wonderful thing about Virginia homespun, comparing the cloths of New England to the cloths of Virginia. So it gets off to a bit of a misunderstanding. To jump ahead a bit to when Abigail does finally go onto the bottom of a letter that John's writing and writes a little note just to say hi. It's in the summer of 1813, which is such an extraordinary summer in this correspondence, because I think, I don't know if you agree, but the whole thing kind of clunks along awkwardly in the first couple of years. But that summer, a few things happen. Benjamin Rush dies. Nabby Adams, the daughter of John and Abigail, is dying of breast cancer at home. And there's some other things that are happening, but Abigail writes this note. And then Jefferson writes back, and by the time Abigail gets that back, Nabby Adams has died. They really come back together again over grief. So many times grief does join them. It's this human thing they share over everything else.
3: Yeah, so Nabby dies of breast cancer. It's just excruciating to think of the mastectomies that she had to endure without anesthetic. And it was just a horrible story about medicine in this era. And then she dies, and Jefferson learns of this, and he writes a letter of condolence to John Adams, and then this is Jefferson at his absolute finest. And Adams says, oh, the best letter that ever was, and oh, my goodness, and thank you. And so Jefferson has this grace that you talked about earlier in our conversation. And when Jefferson's on at full grace, there's nothing like it in American history. I mean, he can write the best condolence letter in the world.
2: The letter he writes in 1818 when Abigail dies is extraordinary. It's hard not to tear up.
3: I do. I choke up every time.
2: It's extraordinary. And it's not like just like he's a good writer. It's he means it.
3: You know that his own grief is in that letter.
2: Yes. And remember, they've known each other for 50 years. Their families were together when they were together in France. Jefferson got the news from Lafayette that his youngest daughter had died of whooping cough back in Virginia. They've been through so much grief together. You know, the Adams is not lost Nabby Adams. They lost the daughter to breast cancer. They earlier lost a son, Charles.
3: Charles to alcoholism, and Thomas was hardly better.
2: Yep. You see these recognitions, particularly as they get older, of that they are human before anything else. And by the end, they are expressing great affection for each other, and it's quite wonderful.
3: But as we have said before, Jim, Adams did the heavy lifting.
2: Yeah,
3: he's the one who kept it going. Jefferson wrote one letter to about four from Adams. Adams was always early on, especially wanted to keep picking fights with Jefferson. I demand that you say this. I demand that you explain this. You were wrong about this. I want to explain myself. And Jefferson's always, let's just bring this. He doesn't say this, but let's bring this down. Let's talk about weather. Let's talk about things that are innocuous. Let's talk about areas where we both agree. And I'm disappointed in Jefferson. I guess that's the only reason that the correspondence could survive this moment. But I would have liked it if they had really tried to explain themselves to each other in this correspondence. And Jefferson just didn't want to go there. It is also important to remember that Jefferson is a celebrity now, and Adams is alone up in Massachusetts. So Jefferson's deluged with letters, and Adams is lonely and wanting correspondence.
2: Jefferson's getting about 25 letters a week, and he responds to every one of them at some length. He's getting visitors constantly. He is a huge celebrity. That's true. And so he doesn't have the time. But also, it's as we sort of began by talking about this, Jefferson is more in Adams' mind than Adams is in Jefferson's mind. I think that's just the way it was. Jefferson had more things. Of course, he's founding the University of Virginia in these last years. He's got a lot going on. If you think of that, I think it's extraordinary how much he does respond to Adams. He does take Adams up on some of Adams' sort of metaphysical musings.
3: As long as it's about Plato or classical literature.
2: Jefferson takes him on and responds to this, but he ends the letter by saying, you know, but I'm not really somebody who likes to talk about these things I know nothing about. If I know one thing, it's that I love you. And that's what matters. And that's the only time I think Jefferson ever uses the word love towards Adams. And it's beautiful. I think it's in 1819, 1819, 1819. If you love Adams, his candor, his self-deprecation, and his self-knowledge, and which I think practically sometimes allows him to remove his self-interest and his partisanship and his feelings from a situation. For example, with the Treaty of Paris, he really did not like Benjamin Franklin, but he was able to take that off the table and admire Franklin's work during the Treaty of Paris. So that's the wonderful thing about Adams. I think the wonderful thing about Jefferson is we talked earlier about his good manners, but also the fact he never complained. He was a stoic in many wonderful ways. Where Adams is constantly complaining about his life, Jefferson very seldom complains. He's very admirable in that way. Even when things get very tough later in his life, Jefferson never says anything negative about his life. It's quite an admirable personal quality, I think.
3: He's not self-referential. He's not self-pitying. He's a stoic. Early on, he decided he was going to follow the ancient stoics, nothing too much in any direction. There's a famous story when Daniel Webster was visiting him that an overseer comes in at the breakfast table and says, oh, your mill dam fell apart last night because of the flood. And Jefferson says, okay, we'll talk to you later. And Webster's like, this is like a $20,000 setback to a man who's on the brink of bankruptcy. And yet Jefferson is imperturbable. And I don't think that was a pose. I think Jefferson had trained himself to be that man.
2: I think that's true. I think there are about five or six moments that I count where he loses that and he goes a little off the rails. For understandable reasons, after his wife dies.
3: Yes.
2: The times when he confronts his debt, where he's devastated.
3: I'll never sleep again until this is settled. Then he orders wine.
2: And life is not worth living. He says that in a number of different situations. After the Missouri Compromise, he's quite devastated. And of course, he's realizing at that same time, in 1819, he's realized that he's just come into $20,000 more debt because he secured a loan for
3: co-signing for an in-law.
2: For an in-law, and that guy went bankrupt. So Jefferson's in terrible financial trouble in the end. And how he gets through those last years, I think, is extraordinary. I don't think most of us could do it.
3: No.
2: And not just get through them, but continue operating so effectively, writing letters, founding the University of Virginia, and doing so many other things at the same time. It's just a remarkable way that he channeled his resources, the mental energy. Maybe it's just compartmentalization. He was certainly good at that. But the mental energy he put into getting on with things, even when he had very horrible things happening in his life.
3: No, he's talking about Monticello in Virginia as an idyll. of harmony and all this, and then you think it's really gone with the wind. It's just darkness in every direction in the last 10 years of his life. His son-in-law is essentially mentally ill. One of his granddaughters is being beaten by her husband. Some of the slaves are being killed by overseers and relatives. I mean, his debt is just overwhelming him, and you think it's just a nightmare world of everything that went wrong in the slaveocracy of the South, and Jefferson is serenely taking the temperature twice a day and writing these beautiful letters and organizing his library and so on. Joseph Ellis is a good friend of mine, and he said, as you know, Jefferson had this capacity to compartmentalize his life and keep things from talking to each other. Whereas here's the difference. Adams couldn't. Adams didn't have any walls. Everything ate at everything else in Adams all the time.
2: Well, you felt like if Adams, a pinball was like bouncing around inside his head all the time. Yeah, no, it's true. I quote F. Scott Fitzgerald in the book twice.
3: Yes.
2: I quote him early on, a line from The Crack Up that he wrote. It was published in Esquire. And he says, the definition of intelligence is the ability to hold two opposing ideas in mind at the same time and yet still function. The next line after that in his essay, I quote later in the book, which is, he says, for example, to know that things are hopeless and yet continue to act as if there is hope. And both, I think, apply to Jefferson to a T. He could hold two opposing ideas in his mind at the same time and continue to operate. And he also could hold on to hope. He loved hope. He has a wonderful letter to Maria Causeway when he writes about how wonderful it is to hope. It gets you through life. He could do it even when things were quite dire, as they were in the last years of his life. And I think that's quite extraordinary.
3: Jim Ressenberger, that's a great place to stop for the moment. A perfect coincidence of the extraordinary friendship and astonishing deaths of John Adams and Thomas Jefferson. Thank you very much to our listeners. We'll see you next week for another important edition of Listening to America.
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1: 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And that the use of the word artificial makes intelligence.
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1: Good morning. 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
2: Good morning and welcome to the Friday edition of The Point. It is September 25th and I'm Claire Meredith. Thanks for sharing your morning with me. As we wrap up September, I just want to remind you all that it is National Suicide Prevention Month. Today, we hear a conversation about this topic. Today, I'm going to air a conversation that originally aired last year, but I think the message is super important. I sat down with Casey Monk of NAMI Central Oregon. We discussed the delicate topic of suicide. Casey tells us how we can recognize the warning signs and help those we care about. This conversation may be emotionally challenging, so please know that if you are in crisis, you may call or text 988. Deschutes County residents can also call our stabilization center at 541-322-7500, extension 9.

0: Joining me now is Casey Monk. She is the programs director at NAMI. That is the National Alliance on Mental Illness. Casey, thank you so much for coming by today.
1: Thanks for having me. It's good to be here.
0: So why don't we start off with just hearing a little about who you are and about what NAMI does?
1: Yeah, so we're a grassroots, community-driven, volunteer-led organization, much like KPOV, and we provide free mental health support groups, classes, workshops, and resources, and we also do advocacy work to fight for the rights of those affected by mental illness and their loved ones.
0: That is so incredible and much needed, seriously, so thank you for that great work that you do.
1: Well, it's not just me. There's definitely, it's all the wonderful volunteers out there that are using their lived experience to help people. And we're just grateful to have such an awesome community, not here just in Deschutes, but also in Jefferson and Crook counties.
0: That's great. I'm just so happy that this exists. As I said, we need it.
1: We need it. It was started out by two moms back in the 70s who were frustrated about the lack of resources for their adult schizophrenic sons. And that concept just kind of caught on of like people helping people and being open and honest about what you're going through.
0: God, I love it. And you just recently completed a training program on suicide prevention, right?
1: I did. I took what's called a QPR, question, persuade, and respond training that was put on by the Deschutes County Suicide Prevention Team.
0: Wow. And suicide is kind of a taboo topic, but it's also a very real topic. And I do think it's important that we bring light to this issue. So let's just get a quick idea about who is affected by suicide. Is there a specific type of person who might be more prone to having these thoughts?
1: Well, according to the Center for Disease Control, males actually make up 80% of suicides.
0: Wow.
1: So, you know, they make up 50% of the population, but 80% of suicides. Some other groups that are more prone include LGBTQ youth and veterans, and also folks who live in the rural areas, as well as workers in industries like construction.
0: Wow. And why males?
1: I'm definitely not a therapist. Let's start out with that.
0: Of course
1: but
0: not.
1: I think historically it's been harder for men to open up and be honest about their feelings. Mm-hmm. And so a lot of times men keep that inside without sharing until it's too late.
0: Hey, for all you men folk who are listening, there is nothing wrong with showing your emotions. And I'm telling you right now, we ladies love it. So don't be afraid to be vulnerable and to talk about your feelings and to get help.
1: Absolutely. And I do agree with you. We love a vulnerable, open man who can talk about his feelings. It's very attractive.
0: And what are some of the warning signs?
1: When it comes to suicide, there are really two categories of warning signs. So the first would be what are considered urgent. And that is if someone is verbally threatening to hurt or kill themselves. If you see that they're looking for a way to kill themselves, so that maybe they're seeking access to pills, weapons, or other means. If you know for certain that they have been searching online about suicide, or if you see that they are talking, writing, or expressing about death, dying, or suicide. Mm-hmm. So in those cases, you should really call 911 or a mental health provider. And then there are some that are more subtle that I can cover.
0: Yeah. What are some of the more subtle signs?
1: Sure. So these would be actions that you observe, not what you think, but what you actually see and experience in someone, is if you see that they are talking about being hopeless, if you see them displaying behaviors like rage, anger, seeking revenge, acting recklessly, engaging in risky behavior, seemingly without thinking, like speeding out of control, doing things like increasing alcohol or drug use. If you see that they have dramatic mood changes, if you hear them talking about anxiety, being agitated. Also, if you see them sleeping all the time, or if you hear them talking directly that they have no reason for living or they don't feel a purpose in life, in those more subtle scenarios, you would want to seek help by contacting a mental health professional or calling or texting 988, which is our mental health and crisis line that's available to anyone in the United States.
0: What happens when you call 988?
1: So when you call 988, there are a trained staff of mental health professionals who are there to talk to that person in a non-judgmental, responsive, and kind way. So the person on the other line is going to be listening to hear what you're going through and then providing you with some feedback and resources. Here in Oregon, we do have a great team called Lines for Life that manages that. And those calls are now routed not based on your area code on your phone, but where you're actually located. So,
0: oh, brilliant.
1: Yeah. So it's good that if somebody that they're talking to might, if they sense that they're in imminent danger, they could, you know, provide help to that person.
0: And it's so tricky because a lot of the more subtle signs you described can also just be textbook depression symptoms. So that's just got to be hard for us. Do I make this call? Do I intervene, even if maybe they're not suicidal?
1: Well, I think that's something that I learned in the training is that it gave some guidance on how to talk to somebody. If you see someone is just maybe sleeping a little bit too much, that's probably not a sign. But if you see that combined with some of the other behaviors, there are approaches that you can go and talk to that person. So, yeah, it's definitely you want to be careful, but you always want to make sure that you take any suicide threat seriously that someone has specifically said.
0: Yeah, and I just want to circle back to the more urgent signs. Remind me one more time what those are.
1: So if someone has threatened to hurt or kill themselves, you've seen that they have looked for a way to kill themselves, if they're seeking access to pills, weapons, or other means, if you see that they're online searching about suicide, or if they're talking, writing about death, dying, or suicide.
0: And you had mentioned when you see those, you want to call 911. And I know a lot of us can be hesitant to call 911. I mean, we hear horror stories about police who maybe aren't really trained in this area.
1: Well, I know here in Deschutes County, we do have a crisis intervention team. So if 911 gets a call that is mental health related about a suicide, if the crisis intervention team is available, that person will get visited not just by a police officer, but by a therapist. That is also taken into account if the crisis intervention team is available. That's why we always want to try to encourage more funding to get into that program, because it's not as well-staffed as, say, like the typical ambulances and police that are going out. But if they are available, that crisis intervention would go through.
0: And we are so lucky to have that here in Deschutes County. And not every place does.
1: Exactly. I mean, there's always ways for improvement. We always want more funding and more things like that. But Deschutes County is pretty blessed to have that resource even existing here.
0: Yeah, seriously. And back to talking to somebody. It can be so hard. I think a lot of us are afraid of saying the wrong thing and further escalating these feelings. But then it is also not great to say nothing. So how do we talk to someone who we think might be contemplating suicide or harming themselves?
1: Well, that was something that I learned in the training, is that asking if someone is considering committing suicide does not have any direct correlation to encouraging that person. So they actually encouraged us to have conversations. So here's some of the advice that they gave us, which is people have their own autonomy in ways of speaking about suicide. It's important to pay attention to those nuances and follow the lead of that person you're speaking to. So trying the
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3: I'm Dr. Anthony Lizowitz, and this is Climate Connections. Hurricane Helene was 2 years ago, but for many, the mental and emotional impact of the storm is ongoing.
4: We knew when this storm hit that this would have devastating impacts, not only immediately, but months and years.
5: Good morning. It is Monday, September 21st. Welcome to The Point. I'm Paul Roger.
6: He can meet me at an event or the game. So it's not for
5: us. 20
6: making sure that we're going to do a MOOC or a quadplex. I've seen some of those transitions happening around town, or more ADUs or other types of homes that aren't necessarily not everywhere has to have a large apartment building to meet our demand. But I will say we are going to need some large apartment buildings, and we are going to need more vertical development, especially in the core, is where we want to see that happen, because that is an efficient way to get more people homes and prevents us from having to sprawl. I think there is a strong value in Bend around protecting our environment and thinking about climate change and being ready for wildfire and all those things that come with environmental thinking that I'm hoping will be a big part of that vision for the future, too.
5: What can the city realistically control about how Bend grows?
6: We get to lay out our comprehensive plan, which includes zoning, so deciding where industrial land, jobs, employment land, residential land, where parks and schools might be planned for. That's a huge part of our land use planning, and that's a big part of the planning for growth that we're going to be doing with the Bend Made project that's kicking off this year. So that is a big part of it. Our transportation system plan and our other infrastructure plans are the other ways that we can plan for that growth as well.
5: So you plan short term. You also plan 10, 20 years from now. Mm-hmm. What do you think we should be planning for today that we aren't planning for aggressively enough?
6: Oh, there's so much coming our way, I think, that folks, rightly so, you know, raise to us on a regular basis. You know, how are we going to make sure everyone can get around without just building bigger and bigger roads, which will not really solve the problem? So we need to have, like I said, alternative ways for folks to get around, not just walking and biking, but transit as a better part of our system. I think that's one. I think because Bend does not control our transit system, that is Cascades East Transit, which is under the Central Oregon Intergovernmental Council, there's been not enough effort on our part to really make sure that we are planning for what the city of Bend needs for transit. And I think we are going to continue to and really make a good effort this time with the Bend Made plan to think about emergencies and wildfire, which, as we've seen the climate change, and if you look at the mountains today with almost no snow on them, is going to continue to be a threat to our city, and something that people want us to really take seriously.
5: So Bend is going to continue growing. What does a successful Bend of 2030, 4 years from now, look like to you? What would concern you most if we were headed in the wrong direction?
6: The trend that I want to continue to see is more affordable housing, more housing period to help keep those rents flat and to keep home prices from going up, and more safe options for folks to get around town, including increased transit. I think if we see the wealth gap in Bend continue to widen, that's the wrong track. What I want to do is do the best that I can to help that wealth gap get closed and to help folks who are working here be able to live here, families with kids be able to stay here. That's the Bend that I want to see going forward.
5: When growth creates competing demands, housing versus traffic, density versus neighborhood character, development versus open space, how do you decide which priorities take precedence?
6: I don't think of things in a black and white way. I'm always trying to think about balance, and I'm also trying to think about the priority that I just spoke of people, working people being priced out of Bend, you know, families that can't afford to live here anymore. And there are going to be trade-offs. And I think one thing that we can't do is sort of stick our head in the sand and pretend we can do everything without trade-offs. There will be trade-offs. It is part of a growing city and a city sort of evolving and adapting to what's going on. I think we can try to mitigate those trade-offs as much as possible, recognize and talk about them so that, for instance, if we're saying we're losing, you know, some trees because we're building housing within Bend and we need to develop these pieces of land within our UGB, where are we going to replace those, right? Where are we going to build up our tree canopy and use different tools to do that? There's ways to mitigate some of the things that happen along with development and growth. And so I just think we can't be blind to the trade-offs. We have to accept there are some and then talk about them.
5: Wildfire preparedness is something Bend can't afford to get wrong. What do you believe is the biggest gap in Bend's wildfire preparedness today that should be accomplished in the next term?
6: Something we've already started working on, I think we really need to double down on, is helping everyone understand what they can do on their own property to be prepared, and helping everyone understand that every single home in Bend is at risk. It does not matter if you live on the very edge of the city or if you live in the middle of the city. If there is a wildfire outside of Bend, there are winds. Those embers can travel for miles. If those embers land on your house with pine needles on the roof in the middle of Bend, that's a problem. So I think we need to empower everybody to understand what the risks are, and we also need to empower everyone to take steps to mitigate those risks. It's one thing to go and say, hey, we've evaluated your house, here's what you need to change. It's another thing to make sure people have the resources and the connections to be able to actually do that. So I think that's the next big step that we need to take.
5: Of course, one of the most immediate consequences of growth is housing. housing isn't simply a growth issue, it's an affordability issue, a workforce issue, and ultimately a question of who can afford to live in Bend. What do you believe is the most important thing the city of Bend can do to make housing more affordable?
6: The number one thing that we're facing, not just in Bend, but in the state, is that we are still in catch-up mode, that we underbuilt for the growth that has happened before this. So we got to catch up, and we need to build more homes. And we need both homes that are at our market rate and homes that are restricted to certain income levels. And we've really taken a lot of steps to try to make sure that when new neighborhoods are coming into Bend or when we're giving incentives for housing, that we're requiring some of that affordability to make sure that everyone, we're having mixed income neighborhoods, not just one level of income. But the number of homes is sort of the number one thing that has set us back. And with growth as rapid as it is in Bend, we have a lot of catching up to do. I think we're making progress on that. I think that's what the numbers show. But we've got to keep going.
5: So what is the single most important housing policy you would like Bend to implement that hasn't been done yet?
6: Oh, that's a great question. We ran a great committee this last year called the Home Committee that gave us several options on how to think about some different and new tools. I think there's a couple of ways you can think about it. It's regulation. So we regulate with our development code how housing is built and also with our zoning code where things are zoned. There's also direct investments that we make with city money into affordable housing, right? Incentives or grants or loans that we make. For me, it's not just one thing. I think we need to continue to add tools to the toolbox. We've talked about a revolving loan to pay for infrastructure. Infrastructure costs are a big barrier to getting housing built in Bend, and I think that's one place that we need to really take some more steps and get creative on how we can help folks with that.
5: How do you decide where increased density makes sense and where it doesn't?
6: That's a big part of this Bend Made project is to talk about where are those more dense nodes going to be in the city. And there needs to be transportation connections. There needs to be transit connections. There needs to be the recognition that if you're having a lot of density, you need to have safe options for folks to not use a car for every single trip that they're going to take. And it makes sense to have those probably in the more central part of the city. The core area plan, which was before I came on council, was enacted, was one of those attempts to say, what if we did that density here in the core, where you're in the middle of the city, we can redevelop some of these lots that are underutilized and see some of that density happening. That's the conversation we're going to continue to have as we go into the growth plan.
5: You've described Bend as a community that's growing, changing. You've also spent much of your career listening to people who often feel they don't have much power in the systems that affect them. So let's bring this back to you a bit and the election. Imagine someone listening this morning who strongly disagrees with you. They've heard your positions, they've watched the city council, they've already decided they're not going to vote for you. What would you want that person to know about you, not your campaign platform or your accomplishments, but about who you are and how you approach public service that might cause them to trust you and then maybe vote for you?
6: Sure. I am always willing to listen, especially to folks that are speaking up. I know it's because they care about their community and they care about the place that they live. Even if they're angry, even if they disagree with me, what I want folks to know is that I will listen to you. And even if I do not make the decision that you agree with, I will always be willing to explain and to help you understand why I came to that decision and work to find a place where we do agree and can work together. And I think that's the approach I've taken as mayor. I care about everybody in Bend, whether you vote for me or not. I want everyone to feel like their government at least lets them be heard, and I try very hard to do that, and that they understand the decisions we're making and why, even if they disagree with them. So I am always willing to talk with anyone who cares about Bend and wants to find good solutions going forward.
5: If you're given another 4 years, what do you want people to say about the kind of mayor you were, not just your accomplishments, but how you led the city?
6: I think I would love if folks remembered me as someone who showed up for community, who cared about Bend and showed that through my actions, and someone who did her best to lead through some difficult times that we've been facing in the country.
5: Mayor Melanie Keebler, thank you for taking the time to talk with me this morning, and thank you for getting to the point.
6: Yes, thank you.
5: My thanks to Melanie Keebler, mayor of Bend, for joining me on The Point and talking about her background, public service, Bend's growth, and the challenges surrounding housing and affordability. Mayor Keebler is seeking another four-year term as Bend's mayor in the November 3rd election. The city of Bend lists the mayor as position 7 on the ballot. MelanieKeebler.com for more information. Tomorrow on the Tuesday Point, Malcolm McRae will discuss the upcoming Wild and Scenic Film Festival at the Tower Theater, October 2nd, with Naomi Sirio from the Oregon Natural Desert Association. And all bets are off when it's time for that quirky base camp briefing and Synapsercise music trivia. That's Tuesday on The Point with Malcolm McRae. Coming up at 9:30, it's Counterspin at 10, DJ Dennis and Americana Underground. This program repeats Tuesday at 7, and then will be followed by This Way Out and Democracy Now! Our theme song is Zigaboogaloo. 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
7: Think one flu shot fits all? Think again. This is Sandra Tsinglo with the lowdown on science. Vaccines train your immune system to make antibodies, which recognize and help block viruses. But turns out, not everyone makes the same antibodies. Alexandra Fischer and team at Sweden's Karolinska Institutet studied flu-fighting immune cells. They collected samples from 4 healthy adults and found tiny variations in certain immune genes. And guess what? Those variations directly affect antibody production. One gene in particular is IGHV270. Small gene differences made it harder for some people to produce flu-fighting antibodies. So universal vaccines may actually be missing whole groups of people. Guess the immune system didn't get the memo. One size doesn't fit all.

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1: How did the ancient Polynesian navigators manage to populate the entirety of the Pacific Ocean with no instruments of any kind? We do know that they did manage it, because here they are, and we know that there is a certain amount of misinformation out there about how they accomplished it. Today in the first half of the show, we're reviewing the history of ancient Polynesian wayfinding, and we're tackling some of the popular misconceptions about it. And in the second half of the show, we're going to discuss their actual methods and find out how they accomplished that which many people might assume would be impossible. Facts and Fiction of Ancient Polynesian Navigation. That's coming up right here and right now on the Skeptoid Files. This episode was sponsored by Frederic Ragna, Skeptoid's Earl of Elixirs. To personally sponsor your own episode, come to skeptoid.com/sponsor. Today, I have the great pleasure of presenting an episode on a topic that has fascinated me for almost my entire life, which is how the ancient Polynesians were able to navigate their way to islands that were either beyond the horizon or that were completely unknown, as they were exploring where nobody had ever gone before. Somehow, they did it, and moreover, maintained routes between distant island groups for many centuries, all without any instruments at all. And suspiciously, there's always been a bit of a cloak of magic or a sixth sense over this subject. So today we're going to dive in, no pun intended, and separate the science from the sensationalism surrounding Polynesian navigation. Traditionally, the term Polynesia refers to a 10 million square mile region of the Pacific Ocean, bounded by Hawaii in the north, New Zealand in the southwest, and Rapa Nui in the east. Beginning around 1000 BCE and completing around 1250 CE, Polynesia was completely settled on every habitable island and landmass by humans who represented, hands down, the very best skilled navigators on the planet at the time, perhaps at any time, because they did it all without instruments of any kind, not even a system of writing. They had only experience-driven knowledge to go on, and as we'll discuss today, this was not trivial to learn. To navigate these vast distances safely required decades of training from elders. But for the past couple hundred years, there has been little need for the traditional skills. And given how difficult the skills were to develop, they'd become almost entirely lost. European authors had documented what they did, but with only a certain level of accuracy. As far as actual Polynesians who still possessed master-level wayfinding abilities, they had become almost completely extinct by the middle of the 20th century. Not entirely, but nearly. This allowed mythology to fill the gap. Beliefs arose that the ancient Polynesians had had some kind of sixth sense, an almost magical ability. Things like all they had to do was stick a hand or a foot in the water and could glean all the information they needed. In part, this readiness to believe in some kind of metaphysical superiority of an ancient race had its roots in the Western esotericism movement, which saw the rebirth of New Age and a hunger in Western cultures for all things ancient and mystical. Within such a context, it seemed almost a given that an ancient people would have a superior connection to Mother Earth, one that eluded the corrupted materialistic Westerners, as the New Agers of the day might have put it. And so, the passage of time and the loss of the need for the skills saw them fade away among 20th century Polynesians, regardless of whatever perceived elevated skills the Western European culture of the day wished to confer upon them. However, there was at least one aspect of traditional wayfinding that survived this erosion of information. It was a detail from the true histories of wayfinders that, probably due to its bawdy nature, also resonated with Western readers. Some refer to it as testicular navigation, and it is exactly what it sounds like. Navigators would hang off the side of the canoe and drag their testicles in the water, sensing temperature and wave movement, or would sit on the bottom of the canoe with their testicles in direct contact with the boat's hull. The idea being that testicles, as extraordinarily sensitive parts of the anatomy, were the best organs to use to detect the subtlest of movements. testicular navigation first came to the attention of Europeans with the 1972 publication of the book We the Navigators by Dr. David Lewis, who spent 2 years sailing the Pacific with two traditional navigators from the Santa Cruz and Caroline Islands. He documented all their techniques, including this one. Although Lewis's book was popular enough to bring the subject to the public's attention, it certainly wasn't the first, and Lewis extensively referenced earlier texts. One of these was a book that also served as the inspiration for the title, We the Tikopia, a massive 1936 chronicle by anthropologist Sir Raymond Firth. Ever since, testicular navigation is found in virtually all modern writing on the subject. Its presence today is blatantly outsized and sensationalized. We do have documented evidence that this was a real technique. However, it's not clear at all that it was either widely used or even played a significant role. In fact, there's some debate on whatever role it did have was merely an attempt to keep women out of the profession. If so, it was not successful. It's widely documented that women were equally represented in the crews of voyaging canoes. Regardless, the technique does hint toward one of the most important skills needed in wayfinding, the precise sensing of the directions and magnitudes of multiple ocean swells. More on that later. There's another really interesting bit of quasi-pseudoscience called Te Lapa. Te Lapa means a flashing light, and it's the one thing that some wayfinders talk about, but that modern science does not confirm. The claim is that on some nights, an underwater ray of light will flash out to sea from an island, indicating its direction. And some say this can be visible up to 150 kilometers away. David Lewis, who did report seeing such lights himself on rare occasions, speculated, and it was pure speculation, that perhaps the light was created by bioluminescence close to shore, focused into a beam by a sort of natural lens formed by waves refracting around an island. Some modern researchers have spent considerable time searching for Te Lapa and have always come up empty-handed. But even the staunchest of its believers state that it's very rare, and as such could hardly be considered a useful tool for navigating. Regardless, it can't be said that any replicable observation exists, so any attempt at even hypothesizing an explanation is premature. The real problem with preserving the unique knowledge base of wayfinding was misinformation that became far more popular. The source of a lot of this was Thor Heyerdahl, a darling of National Geographic. Heyerdahl was a Norwegian botanist and, while living in the Marquesas, developed a pseudoscientific conjecture that the South Pacific had been populated not eastward from Southeast Asia, as we know today, but westward from South America. He believed people from Peru made rafts out of balsa wood and other native materials and floated across the Pacific to populate it, rafts driven west by the southeast trade winds and the south equatorial current. To prove his notion was possible, Heyerdahl made the voyage himself in such a raft, the Kon-Tiki, in a 1947 voyage that was widely publicized. He also did the same thing across the Atlantic with the Ra and the Ra II, to prove his other pseudoscientific belief that Egyptians sailed across to South America to become its founding population. If ancient aliens had been on TV in the mid-20th century, Thor Heyerdahl would have been a regular. What National Geographic conveniently glossed over was that in Heyerdahl's pseudo-history, these founding populations were white-skinned, bearded, godlike characters. Only the whites were wise enough to voyage from Egypt to South America, and only the whites were wise enough to sail thenceforth westward across the Pacific. In Heyerdahl's day, the skills of wayfinding were already almost entirely lost, and seeing their lack of ability, he reasoned that for Polynesia to have been populated, a higher intelligence must have been responsible. So it all fit neatly together in his mythology, the generally west-moving trade winds, his white supermen from Egypt there to take advantage, and Heyerdahl's own semi-successful experiments with the Ra and Kon-Tiki boats to convince him of his correctness. Luckily, before National Geographic could persuade the world that Thor Heyerdahl was right and all the world's anthropologists were wrong, a movement arose in the 1960s that came to be known as the Hawaiian Renaissance, a period of reclaiming and celebrating the Pacific Islander identity and culture. To mainland Americans, this manifested as surging interest in hula dancing and luaus with leis and famous Hawaiian musicians. And while all this played out fine on the Brady Bunch, much more serious aspects were brewing on the islands themselves. It was a time of political unrest and even some violence, of battles over land ownership and usage, and renewed calls for Hawaiian independence. This renaissance was one driver of the 1973 formation of the Polynesian Voyaging Society, founded to perpetuate the art and science of traditional Polynesian wayfinding and to teach it to the next generation. In 1975, they launched Hokulea, a traditional double-hulled voyaging canoe. For safety, it was built with more durable modern materials, such as fiberglass. In fact, it still sails today, because its primary purpose was to reintroduce traditional Polynesian navigation. And it even now has a sister ship, the Hikianalia. Toward this end, the society cast a wide net over Polynesia and finally located one of the last surviving wayfinding masters, and made him the ship's navigator. He was the Micronesian traditional voyager, Mopiailug. Using no navigational equipment at all, except Mao's knowledge, Hokulea made its inaugural voyage from Hawaii south to Tahiti, an estimated 2,500 nautical miles traveled in 34 days, much of it upwind. The scientific impact of this voyage shouldn't be understated, because it brought us out of the era of pseudoscience and pseudohistory about Polynesian wayfinding and Polynesian history in general, and into an era where solid science explains and confirms the real techniques that were used, and can still be used today. Through our refreshed knowledge of these techniques, thanks in large part to the Polynesian Voyage Society and Mopiailug and many others like them throughout Polynesia, we now have yet one more line of evidence supporting the known history of the peopling of Polynesia. Originally, I had no thought that this might expand into a rare two-part episode, but once I got into the techniques of wayfinding, I quickly saw that they would take up an entire episode by themselves. And really, they obviously deserve far more than that, which would have left no room at all for discussion of the pseudoscience or the historical context. And once I got into those, I quickly saw the same thing. All that stuff is a minimum of one full show. So that's what I gave you today, which saves the best part for last. In part two, we're going to talk about all the real tricks of the wayfinding trade. There are so many ways to obtain knowledge about which way is the nearest island, where you're located, how far you've come, and how far you have to go. It is a weird and wonderful science, and taken all together, it becomes completely unsurprising that the ancient Polynesians were able to do what they did. They expanded throughout the ocean, sailing off into directions nobody had ever gone before, until they filled every single habitable landmass. Which was a bit of cruel irony. Accomplishing this feat made the feat unnecessary. There was nowhere left to find.
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1: Facts and Fiction of Polynesian Navigation, Part 2. For 4,000 years, the people who were to become the Polynesians gradually migrated eastward across the Pacific Ocean from the region around Taiwan. Eventually, they reached what is today French Polynesia, and from there they spread outward toward the three corners of the Polynesian Triangle, Hawaii, New Zealand, and Rapa Nui. One of the greatest and most difficult migrations in human history had been successfully completed, and in doing so, they developed wayfinding, traditional Polynesian navigating. It was a skill that easily rivaled any other ever created, and today we're going to find out how it worked. Last week, in part one, we talked about the history of this skill and how it had almost become completely lost by the middle of the 20th century, and also dispensed with a few popular myths and misconceptions about it. Today, we're going to give an overview of what these navigators actually had to learn, and actually did. Voyaging was typically done in their larger boats, called voyaging canoes. These were typically large twin-hulled catamarans, or single-hulled canoes with outriggers. Several types of sails were used. Navigating with no instruments of any kind was accomplished with surprising accuracy. And since so much went into it, we're not going to waste any time, but jump right in. We'll start with what was, by far, the most important skill. Celestial navigation. By far the most important wayfinding technique was celestial navigation, just as it would be today for us if we lost our modern electronics. They did not, of course, have compasses. In fact, they had no knowledge that such a thing as magnetic north existed. However, the system they developed was basically just as good. It was called the Star Compass. The Polynesian Star Compass had 32 houses, comparable to our 360 degrees. They had a north, south, east, and west, each with 7 points in between, giving 8 steps from one cardinal direction to the next, just as we might say northeast, which divides into north-northeast, which divides into north-north-northeast, as the first step clockwise from north. Each house had a name. Polynesian master navigators memorized a staggering 220-plus stars, and for each, which house it would rise and set in, and even understood how to adapt these positions based on the season. So with a glance at which stars were near the horizon, they knew exactly which direction they were headed. That in itself is an astonishing accomplishment of memory, and even more impressive is the generational learning it was built upon. The Star Compass also incorporated the moon and the planets. They understood the difference between the planets and the stars, even if they didn't know what they actually are, which didn't matter. The differences in their movements and cycles was helpful, and their greater brightness, plus that of the moon, helped when sky conditions made the other stars hard to see. In daytime, the houses in which the sun rose and set gave them their heading. They had no clock, so they measured the time of day by the sun's height above the horizon, calibrated by season. They might use their hand, a stick, or anything, each according to individual preference, to know how far along they were between noon and sunset or sunrise. The sun's reflection on the ocean drew a literal line from the canoe to the horizon. At noon, it was due north, and throughout the day, the navigator could easily tell in which house that line was in. All of this applies south of the equator. When they traveled north of the equator, everything was reversed. The knowledge base was doubled. Obviously, this is a simplified overview, but it effectively tells us two things. One, that the Star Compass was extremely accurate, rivaling the real compasses used by later European sailors. And two, that it required an immense amount of mentoring and experience. Pick any random Polynesian navigator, they could easily rival today's top celestial navigation experts. Ocean swell patterns. So important was celestial navigation that analysis of ocean swell patterns was a supplemental method, which any good navigator kept on top of constantly, assuming that some storm might obscure the sky unexpectedly at any time. Swells, as opposed to waves, are the deep, consistent wave systems generated by consistent trade winds or distant storms, and could be relied upon to maintain both their direction and their period for days or weeks at a time. Their consistency comes from the fact that their primary cause is the equally consistent trade winds. Navigators noted what directional house the swells were in, and could recalibrate that every time celestial bodies were visible. Swells can also come from distant storms, and swells in different directions are additive. There are nearly always multiple swell patterns going on at any given time. The prevailing swell is usually obvious to the eye, but to the Polynesian navigator, more data was needed. The traditional way that they sensed multiple swells, including patterns too subtle to see, was to sit or lie in the very bottom of the canoe in direct contact with the hull, allowing the body to sense every movement. Experienced navigators are said to have been able to detect as many as 5 different swell patterns at once. Wave and current analysis. Waves, as distinguished from swells, are smaller and more localized. They told a powerful story about nearby islands that might be obscured by dark or low visibility. Islands at sea influence wave patterns primarily through 2 processes, reflection and refraction, effects that in some cases can be detected as far as 50 kilometers away. Wave reflection occurs when waves strike the island and bounce back, though the details depend on shoreline shape and energy absorption. Refraction is subtler. As waves pass near the island, they slow in shallower water and bend, altering their direction beyond the island. The result is interference in surrounding wave patterns, guided by the same physical rules, yet uniquely shaped by each island's size, form, bathymetry, and geology. These changes, relative to the wave's normal, uninterrupted directions, were evident by the way they'd change from house to house. This could tell the navigator which direction the island was in, and how far away it was. And since every island changed wave patterns differently, in many cases they could even identify the island. Marshall Islanders developed the most sophisticated such system, creating stick charts made of palm frond ribs and shells. These were teaching tools that represented wave patterns around specific islands. Atmospheric and cloud phenomena. Clouds take distinctive forms above different kinds of islands. For example, mountainous islands create thermal updrafts that produce tall cumulus clouds, allowing many islands to be spotted from far away even while they're still below the horizon. All islands present warmer surfaces than the open ocean during daylight hours, resulting in localized weather patterns above them. Clouds can also help the navigator in other ways. In the right conditions, clouds can reflect the color of the water below. When there's a broad patch of light turquoise water in a shallow lagoon, this can sometimes lend a subtle hue to clouds above it, just as nighttime clouds above a city can reflect the prevailing color of streetlights over various parts of the city. Birds. Birds turn out to be the island hunter's best friends. The white tern, in particular, came in handy. White terns would fly far out to sea in search of fish each morning, sometimes as much as 200 kilometers. Then, in the evening, they would fly straight back. So if a navigator was lucky enough to spot a white tern, the bird provided a heading either directly from or toward an island, depending on the time of day. Brown terns also provided a similar service, only closer to the island. They made similar ventures, out in the morning, back in the evening, but generally stayed within about 60 kilometers of land. Sometimes white terns were carried aboard in cages and could be released if the navigator suspected they were near land. They would fly up, often circle for a short time, and then beeline straight for the nearest island. Marine life and debris indicators. Fish and flotsam were more than just things in the sea. They were indicators of how far from land you were. The Polynesians understood that certain fish species preferred certain depths of water, certain water temperatures, and distances from land. If coastal fish were spotted, it meant you couldn't be too far from reefs or lagoons. When deep water species appeared, it meant you were still out in the open ocean. Marine animal behavior was also a clue. Dolphins and porpoises often frequent certain places around islands, and during migratory seasons, whales would provide directional references. Floating vegetable matter helped navigators in at least two ways. First, its condition. If it was fresher, it meant you had to be pretty close to land. If it was more degraded and weathered, you could still be quite far away. Second was its type. Driftwood, leaves, coconut husk, and seaweed all indicated different types of island vegetation, giving an early identifier to which type of island, or which specific island, you were approaching. If the water was more cloudy or had a brown hue, that meant river runoff again, indicating type or identification of a nearby island. Wind pattern analysis. Understanding the wind patterns of the Pacific Ocean was not so much a part of navigating during a voyage, but of planning in advance. Over the centuries, the Polynesians came to understand these patterns very well. Northeast trade winds above the equator, southeast trade winds below. Captain Cook found that their knowledge was so complete that they knew to wait for the summer monsoons, when these patterns all changed rather drastically, to make trips northward from New Zealand to Fiji, or from Samoa to the Society Islands, journeys that would otherwise be both difficult and inefficient if attempted during the rest of the year. And finally, dead reckoning. The master navigator held in their head an extensive database of as many islands as each had ever visited or been taught about. They commonly knew the relative positions of over 100 islands. Distances between them was tracked in canoe days, The route from one island to the next was often established as a dog-legged path going in one direction for so many canoe days, often trying to arrive at a point directly upwind from the destination, which would be another known number of canoe days ahead. Tracking progress against these measurements was done with dead reckoning. Often mischaracterized as an experience-driven hunch or gut feeling about how far you've come, dead reckoning is actually a calculation. It's a relatively simple time-speed-distance calculation. The Polynesians did understand mathematics, mainly driven by the needs of wayfinding. They had no system of writing, and so they used what we term ethnomathematics, like measuring the height of a star with your thumb, using whatever the local geography and culture provides. Polynesian navigators knew how long they'd been traveling. They were both excellent judges of their speed through the water and were able to measure it against waypoints like islands or changes in wave patterns. And they knew the canoe day distances. They were, in fact, calculating, ethnomathematically. And every last bit of this skill set, from knowing the relative positions and spacing in canoe days of 100 different islands, to learning all the wind patterns at all the times of the year throughout all the latitudes of the Polynesian Triangle, to clouds and birds and marine life, to how the interaction of waves with islands will look 100 kilometers away, to learning the ways different swells feel against your body through the hull of a canoe, to memorizing in which house would 220 different stars rise and set in every season, had to be taught and passed down from generation to generation without any system of writing. Navigators were apprentices for decades.

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Our Director of Operations and Tinfoil Hat Counter is Kathy Reitmeyer. Marketing Guru and Illuminati Liaison is Jake Young. Theme music is by Lee Sanders. The Skeptoid Files is produced by Will McCandless and is researched and written by me, Brian Dunning.

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1: Much has been said about federal funding cuts. Lots is still felt today. But philanthropic organizations have ponied up to fill some of those voids. Executive Director Tim Clevenger from the On Point Community Credit Union Foundation will explain. The Base Camp briefing will be bang on, and you'll be humming all day with Synapsercise Music Trivia. Tune in Tuesday, September 29th, 9 a.m. on The Point.
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1: 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This show is a collaboration between KMUZ Radio and the Oregon Center for Public Policy. I am your host, Juan Carlos Ordóñez. An old idea for changing Oregon's tax system is once again being talked about. Over the decades, corporate lobbyists and others have argued that Oregon should reduce its reliance on the income tax by establishing a sales tax. Oregon, of course, is one of the few states in the nation that doesn't have a broad-based sales tax. This idea resurfaced recently in the recommendations of the Oregon Prosperity Council, a panel convened by Governor Tina Kotek. While for decades Oregonians have resisted the idea of cutting income taxes and offsetting the loss of revenue with the creation of a sales tax, the opposite has been true in many other states, to the detriment of working families in those states. In this episode of Policy for the People, we explore what Oregon can learn from what's been happening across the country in states that have chosen to cut personal income taxes and tried making up some of the loss of revenue by increasing sales taxes. What does it mean in terms of who pays taxes that go to support public services like education and healthcare? Who wins and who loses from changing the tax system in this way? Stay tuned. At the start of this year, Oregon Governor Tina Kotek convened a panel made up mostly of representatives from the corporate sector to study how to, quote, improve Oregon's business climate, unquote. This panel, called the Oregon Prosperity Council, issued its recommendations in late June. The Prosperity Council's recommendations covered a lot of ground, including changes to Oregon's tax system. For the 2027 legislative session, the council recommended several tax cuts that, as critics have pointed out, would mainly benefit investors, the wealthy, and corporations. But these specific proposals were not the most important piece of the Prosperity Council's recommendations when it came to taxes.
2: The most important thing that needs to happen is to ask the governor to convene a bipartisan group to go off and really overhaul the entirety of our tax code in Oregon.
1: That was Renee James, one of the co-chairs of the Prosperity Council, speaking to KGW News. The document released by the Prosperity Council doesn't provide much detail on what such an overhaul of Oregon's tax code might entail, but it does offer some clues as to what could be on the table for discussion. The Prosperity Council said the state needs to, quote, reduce effective rates for all income brackets, unquote. It added that, quote, achieving a more balanced and competitive tax system may require broader-based revenue tools that can be more regressive in isolation, unquote. Broader-based revenue is usually a vague way of saying a sales tax. So what the Prosperity Council seems to be saying is that Oregon should cut personal income taxes across the board while at the same time putting in place a sales tax. This is not a new idea. Cutting personal income taxes and making up the difference with a sales tax is something that corporate lobbyists and others in Oregon have argued for in the past and even recently. Taxes, of course, are how we fund the public services that benefit everyone, the schools our children attend, the transportation system that allows us to get from here to there, much of the healthcare that people receive, and on and on. Without a tax system, there wouldn't be much of what we would call a state or a nation. As U.S. Supreme Court Justice Oliver Wendell Holmes said nearly a century ago, taxes are what we pay for a civilized society. But it's also important to recognize that not all taxes are created equal. Some taxes weigh more heavily on working families. They take a bigger share of their income than that of the income of the rich. These are called regressive taxes. The opposite of regressive taxes are progressive taxes, which ask proportionally more of the rich than of middle and low-income families. As a general rule, sales taxes are regressive. For example, if a rich person and a poor person both pay the same to buy new tires for their car, the amount that they pay in sales taxes is the same. But the hit from the sales tax to family finances is much bigger for the poor family than for the rich family. By contrast, income taxes can be structured progressively. By increasing the tax rates the higher you go up the income ladder, you can make income taxes, whether for people or corporations, take into account the reality of how much the taxpayer makes and ask proportionally more of those with the highest incomes. At a time when economic inequality has been rising to record levels, at a time when the rich have been getting richer and middle and low-income families have been struggling, you would think that state lawmakers would be working hard to make tax systems more progressive, that they would be raising taxes on the rich and reducing taxes on the poor. But the reality is that more often than not, states have been going in the opposite direction.
3: There have been some pretty clear trends. We see that the more regressive choice, the choice that's going to push more costs onto working families, is the one that lawmakers have overwhelmingly been choosing when faced with tax policy decisions.
1: That's Sarah Austin, a senior analyst at the Institute on Taxation and Economic Policy, ITEP. ITEP is a nonprofit, nonpartisan tax policy organization. A lot of their research focuses on how federal and state taxes affect people at various levels of income and wealth. Recently, Sarah was interested in looking at how tax systems in the various states have changed over the long haul. Have they gotten more progressive or more regressive?
3: ITEP, the Institute on Taxation and Economic Policy, has built a really complex simulation model for every state, looking at every piece of their tax code. And this gives us really useful data to know how much taxes are going to raise and how they ask different people with different income levels to contribute more or less to raising those funds. But that kind of comprehensive look back to 1901 would be a massive, massive undertaking and one that I am not built to do. So instead, what I did is looked at top income tax rates. These are ones that typically apply to wealthier households. There are some states that have just a single rate, but wealthy households are always going to be paying the top rate of income taxes, same with profitable corporations. And then sales taxes, on the other hand, are paid disproportionately by poor households. And what we see when we analyze sales taxes is that poorer households are actually paying multiple times the amount of sales taxes as a share of their income than the wealthiest do. So by focusing on top income tax rates and on sales tax rates, what we have is a rough proxy for understanding if states are becoming more or less reliant on working families to fund priorities versus the wealthiest.
1: And what Sarah found in her research is that states are becoming more reliant on working families to fund public services. On the whole, the tax systems of the states have become more regressive over time. One way to see this trend, she said, is to consider what has happened with the prototypical state, the median state.
3: We've seen that the median state, which is like if you line the states up with the biggest tax rate at the top and the lowest or no tax rate at the bottom, plucking out that middle state and seeing what their rate is, that's the median. We've seen that personal and corporate income tax rates are substantially lower than they were in 1990. So for individual income taxes, since 1990, the median rate has fallen from 6 to 4.6%. And the median corporate top tax rate has fallen from 7.2% to 5.9% over that same period. So those are the taxes that are most effective at taxing wealthy people and profitable, like huge corporations. We've seen those rates decline, while at the same time, the median state sales tax rate has increased from 5 to 6%, which is the tax that has the biggest impact on the families struggling the most to get by. So these are not encouraging trends for people that care about working people and their ability to succeed in the economy.
1: To be clear, it's not the case that in every instance, states have changed their tax systems to reduce taxes on the wealthy and corporations or raise sales taxes that weigh more on working people. It's just that when states have made changes, more often than not, that has been what they've done.
3: Across this period since 1990, the results are pretty shocking. State lawmakers have cut top personal income tax rates 210 times versus increasing them 73 times. For corporate taxes, they have cut them 168 times versus increasing them only 42 times. And on sales taxes, we've seen lawmakers increase rates 68 times while decreasing them just 29.
1: In some cases, Sarah said, state lawmakers have ordered the full menu when it comes to making their tax system more regressive. They have cut taxes for the richest people in the state and for corporations, while also raising sales taxes that weigh more heavily on working families.
3: There are 11 states in particular that have done the full combination of these policies that have decreased their top personal and corporate income tax rates while increasing their sales tax rate. And 11 states have taken that full policy on.
1: If you're just joining us, you're listening to Policy for the People. In this episode, we're exploring the implications of an idea recently floated by the Oregon Prosperity Council, a panel convened by Governor Kotek. That idea is to cut income taxes and put in place a sales tax. This approach to tax policy has been playing out in many other states to the detriment of working people. We continue with our show. I asked Sarah if there's a state that really stands out in her research in terms of taking their tax code in a more aggressive direction.
3: Yeah, I mean, one that I talk about in the paper that I think really anyone making policy decisions should pay a lot of attention to is North Carolina.
1: North Carolina, the Tar Heel State. For Oregonians who have been following closely the debates around the Governor Kotek's Prosperity Council, it may be especially interesting to hear Sarah cite North Carolina as the poster child of tax policy gone awry. In the lead-up to the creation of the Oregon Prosperity Council, Governor Kotek published a document called the Prosperity Roadmap. One of the goals set out in the governor's Prosperity Roadmap was to make Oregon among the top 10 states in CNBC's Top States for Business. This index, published by CNBC, the cable news company, purports to measure the so-called business climates of states and rank states accordingly. At the time that the governor's Prosperity Roadmap came out, CNBC ranked North Carolina as having the top business climate in the nation. In the ranking that came out subsequently, North Carolina was ranked number 2. Oregon Business and Industries, the lobby for the biggest corporations in the state, often cites Oregon's poor showing on the CNBC Index for Top States for Business to argue that Oregon's economy has become uncompetitive and to argue for cutting taxes on corporations and the wealthy. But is there a different lesson to be found in the fact that North Carolina ranks so highly in the CNBC Index?
4: I guess I would just lift up North Carolina as a cautionary tale.
1: That's Alexandra Sirota. She is the executive director of the North Carolina Budget and Tax Center. The organization works to document and analyze fiscal and economic conditions in the state. And as Alexandra explains, for more than a decade, North Carolina has been cutting personal income taxes and corporate income taxes while expanding its sales tax.
4: The promise of income tax cuts delivering an economic boom and a better life have not delivered for North Carolinians. And it would be a mistake to use North Carolina as a case example for good policymaking.
1: According to Alexandra, the story begins in 2012, when national groups from outside of North Carolina, began trying to convince state lawmakers to make drastic changes to the state's tax system.
4: That push was really coming from outside of the state. A number of national organizations with ideologies that emphasized the benefiting the rich and profitable corporations and the idea that delivering better conditions for them to thrive would help us all came to North Carolina and convinced state legislators that we needed to eliminate the income tax. That proposal was roundly rejected by a group of bipartisan legislators in 2013 because of the real clear story that was told about what the cost would be, both in terms of loss of service and the need to raise other taxes and fees. But what it did usher in was a massive overhaul of our tax code in 2013, which meant we legislators passed and adopted a flat income tax rate, removed many credits and deductions from our income tax code and expanded the base of the sales tax to more services. As part of this effort, they also began to reduce corporate income taxes. And the real push has been since that time to continue to focus on income tax rates and bringing those down as much as possible over the past decade.
1: It's clear who has benefited from the tax cutting spree that the North Carolina legislature has pursued.
4: The vast majority of the benefit is going to the wealthiest North Carolinians. So our estimates are that $2 out of $3 in personal income tax cuts are going to the richest 20% of North Carolinians. So that was one change on the income tax side. The other change was a reduction in the corporate income tax rate. And by 2030, North Carolina will completely eliminate the tax on corporate profits.
1: So what has been the result of all the tax cutting favoring the wealthy and corporations?
4: The tax changes here in our state have put us on a path to financial ruin. What's really put our state into an ongoing challenge of balancing a budget and even passing a budget. It took more than a year last year to pass a budget. We missed an entire fiscal year in North Carolina because legislators couldn't agree on the tax plan. So it's had real ripple effects in our communities. And what it hasn't done is delivered any real economic boost. We are continuing to perform on key measures of economic progress like employment growth, wage growth, in line with our neighbors. We have not seen the promised expansion of opportunity to communities, particularly rural communities across our state, which continue to recover from job losses during the Great Recession and the COVID-19 pandemic. Notably, we've also seen that the state has failed to meet the constitutional requirement to fund every child's basic education in our K-12 public education system. And that's meant, you know, a generation of kids are growing up in classrooms that aren't adequately funded, where teachers are not paid a competitive rate, and we have high levels of vacancy. We've lost state funding for teaching assistants in the classroom to support young kids' reading success. And we have left a number of updates to facilities unpaid. And that has meant kids are going to school in classrooms with mold, with leaking roofs, without the heating and cooling that in a state like North Carolina, particularly in the fall and spring, cooling is important to keep kids in the classroom. So there's been some pretty real impacts on people's experiences and ability to learn and earn and contribute to the communities where they want to stay, where they want to live a good quality life. But the ability to do that is being undermined by our state legislators' focus on an income tax rate reduction over the priorities communities have.
1: If you're just joining us, you're listening to Policy for the People. In this episode, we're discussing what Oregon can learn from the experiences of North Carolina, where state lawmakers have instituted drastic cuts to income taxes and expanded sales taxes. Who wins and who is harmed when states change their tax system in this way? Here is the rest of our episode. The difficult fiscal and economic picture facing North Carolina is not what one imagines when they see the state ranked as number one or number two for business, which is how North Carolina appears in the CNBC rankings. The rankings, again, touted so much by Oregon's business lobby. This is how Alexandra explains the disconnect between the CNBC business rankings and the reality on the ground in her state.
4: The issue with rankings is that they often measure things that reflect the priorities of who is doing the ranking. And in this CNBC ranking in particular, what we know is that on marks such as low tax rates, low regulation, we rank higher. But if you dig into that measure, one of the reasons that we're also ranked high is that we've been able to ride on the legacy of investment in our public university and job training programs at community colleges. So that's boosted our ranking as well. And where we fall short on that ranking is in places like quality of life and investment in the workforce. So I think the bottom line on these rankings is they tend to reinforce an idea that when we support businesses, we're supporting the broader economy. But we know that our economy is driven by the people who show up every day to provide food on the tables of millions of households across our state, who care for our elders in hospitals and childcare settings, who educate our children, and who serve our communities as firefighters, as retailers. And those people and their well-being is what will generate the kind of sustainable economy that we know we need in North Carolina. And unfortunately, business rankings by nature don't consider the fact that a business's success is dependent on how well workers and people are doing in a community.
1: While North Carolina finds itself in a difficult fiscal and economic situation, Alexandra finds reason for hope.
4: My optimism is that people understand this and are actively engaging in efforts to make sure that our tax code gets fixed in North Carolina. This past year, we had bills introduced to raise a millionaire's tax, a tax on income over $1 million to make sure we could fund some of the priorities in public schools. This past year, we had a bill called the Kids Over Corporations Act, which would raise our corporate income tax rate to be in line with our neighbors. Again, a lot of what we're talking about in North Carolina is that these are common sense steps that we can take to make sure that everyone is paying what they owe, millionaires and profitable corporations, along with everyday people, to make our communities successful and a good place to live. The Kids Over Corporation Act would put the corporate income tax rate at 5% in line with our neighbors and allow us to raise $2 billion in revenue that could immediately boost our pay for teachers to the national average and ensure that the state is actually funding teaching positions that they've increasingly pushed onto local governments to fund. So I think the optimism is that we have the capacity and the wealth in our state to fund communities that really deliver shared prosperity. We just need the will of our elected leaders to understand that that's how we strengthen our state, that's how we strengthen our democracy, and that's how we deliver for people on the things that matter most to them, well-being and affordability.
1: Sarah Austin, the analyst from the Institute on Taxation and Economic Policy, also sees reason for hope. She points to the fact that in recent years, a number of states, Massachusetts, Washington, Maine, and others, have chosen the progressive path. State legislatures there have opted to raise taxes on the wealthy in order to better fund public services.
3: Particularly recently, a number of states have chosen a different path. We've seen states in the last 6 or so years strengthening progressive revenue sources by asking more of high-income households. But these have been outnumbered by tax-cutting states. But it does show that policymakers have a real choice in front of them. It's not the default decision just to cut. It's not inevitable. There are states out there that are making other choices that are better able to invest in their people, in their economy, their communities, because of the choices that they're making. I think there is a role that state tax policy has played in kind of worsening inequality, and a real missed opportunity that state policy has played in not helping to like really help with affordability for people who are struggling. Turning that around, there's a lot of opportunity for states to be looking at progressive revenue raisers, things that ask the rich to shoulder the biggest part of the cost, to then reinvest in things that make the economy more affordable for everyone. And I really hope, I do have reason for hope, seeing these states in the last few years that have kind of taken this on. The sky has not fallen. The fear-mongering of the anti-tax lobby is starting to crack as more states kind of take a step forward and realize the potential of progressive revenue and the investments in people that are possible when they decide to tax the rich. The polls that I've seen show broad support for particularly taxing corporations more, but also taxing wealthy people more as well. So I have an ounce of hope looking forward that states are going to kind of diverge from this past three or so decades of tax policy that has been trending in a more regressive direction. And as more examples of states succeeding with this kind of are talked about in the media, as you can see that the states bring in more revenue, that they're able to bolster programs that matter, that other states will follow. That's what I hope for.
1: Like all states across the country, Oregon has a decision to make. At a time of extreme economic inequality, when the rich have accumulated income and wealth like never before, will Oregon follow the example of states like North Carolina that have pursued tax cuts favoring the rich and corporations? Will the state enact a sales tax that weighs more heavily on working families, acceding to the demands of Oregon's corporate lobbyists? Or will Oregon choose the path that some other states have taken? States that have raised taxes on the rich to strengthen public services that benefit everyone. Only time will tell, but whichever path Oregon chooses, it is a decision that will affect the quality of life for this and future generations of Oregonians. I want to thank Sarah Austin of the Institute on Taxation and Economic Policy and Alexandra Sirota of the North Carolina Tax and Budget Center for their time and insights that made this episode possible. And thank you for listening to Policy for the People. We will see you next time.
5: Much has been said about federal funding cuts. Loss is still felt today. But philanthropic organizations have ponied up to fill some of those voids. Executive Director Tim Clevenger from the On Point Community Credit Union Foundation will explain. The Basecamp briefing will be bang on, and you'll be humming all day with Synapsercise Music Trivia. Tune in Tuesday, September 29th, 9 a.m. on The Point.
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0: Welcome to Counterspin, your weekly look behind the headlines. I'm Janine Jackson. This week on Counterspin, corporate news media sell a lot of messages, but perhaps the overarching one is, this is how it is. You could be mad about a personal profile, but hey, this is just how it is. And is that there are 34.5 million people living in poverty, according to the Census Bureau. The United States has the second highest poverty rate among major developed nations in the OECD, Organization for Economic Cooperation and Development, trailing only Costa Rica. You're not happy with that? Well, welcome to corporate media's echo chamber, where your dissatisfaction is naive at best. When people try to fight for something better, we get a lot of noise about how that can't work, it won't work. And you know who else wanted social change? Communists, socialists. The idea is that we'll be frightened off from wanting healthcare because, you know what? Russia. The good news is that ever-increasing numbers of people just aren't buying what elite media are selling, which is the same old top-down racist, why would you even speak up blather that we've been listening to for decades, and then the narrating of the nightmare that we're living through. It's not that DSA, Democratic Socialists of America, are the answer, but ask yourself, why won't corporate media engage the questions they pose? We'll hear from Raina Lipsitz, author of The Rise of a New Left, How Young Radicals Are Shaping the Future of American Politics, from Verso Books. She's also author of a range of pieces, including some on socialism, including some for fair.org. That's coming up this week on Counterspin. Washington State Democratic Congresswoman Pramila Jayapal released a survey indicating that 94% of Democratic voters support a universal public health insurance program, and so do a majority of self-defined moderate and independent voters. The survey noted that single-payer health care is also popular in battleground states. Yet progressive lawmakers are constantly told to moderate, in other words, weaken, in other words, stop their communication around universal health care. Sure, people want it, but if you as a representative push for it, you're sure to lose. Well, millions of people in 2026 appear to be tired of the message that we can't have the things we need and are willing to fight for. What's in the way are powerful people and their institutions who want to hang on to their outsized power, and corporate news media who are invested in telling us that we can't have things like a living wage, like health care that doesn't bankrupt you, like human rights no matter your skin color. Elite media's message seems to be, sure, that would be nice. But seriously, once you grow up, you learn that we just can't have things we want. Other wealthy countries have them. Well, we aren't them. People have resisted that oppressive storyline throughout history, and it's happening now. The trouble is, you might not learn about it if you only watch corporate news, where the very word socialism is used as a thought stopper rather than an opening to conversation, much less change. Our guest thinks a lot about this situation. Raina Lipsitz writes on politics and gender and culture for many outlets, including fair.org. And she's author of The Rise of a New Left, How Young Radicals Are Shaping the Future of American Politics, from Verso Books. She joins us now by phone. Welcome to Counterspin, Raina Lipsitz.
1: Thank you so much for having me.
0: Well, I will trot out a site that I use. In 2000, when USA Today was covering activism in Seattle around the WTO. It reported, quote, "Little noticed by the public, the upcoming World Trade Organization summit has energized protesters around the world," close quote. I think that that's emblematic of corporate news media. You know, citizens, you know, person on the street, let's get your opinion. But wait, you got together with other people to try to actually change things? Well, now you're marginal and maybe criminal and certainly stupid, you know? I think we're seeing this now writ maybe larger because now the protesters are inside the House, right? Now groups like DSA, Democratic Socialists for America, are making inroads, electing candidates, reaching people who are disaffected. And so it seems like elite news media are bringing out their rhetorical guns, and you've been documenting that. I'm thinking of a piece you wrote in August, noting the Atlantic Magazine article headlined, "The DSA is a Parasite," but there's lots. Where would you start if you're talking about the way that corporate news media are treating DSA, yes, but also the very word socialism?
1: I think the piece that you mentioned is a perfect place to start. The DSA is a parasite. It's a particularly odious example of the kind of coverage I was writing about. And I was pretty disturbed actually to see the headline because it's such a loaded framing to characterize socialists or any group of people, black and brown people, anyone, to characterize as a roach or vermin or a parasite. That's pretty kind of dangerous language that I think has real world consequences and can in fact harm people. There are different ways that they frame this, and you identified many of them in your introduction. The scariest and worst to me are the ones that mimic the language of genociders the world over. It's that parasite language, that vermin language. But I think more common than that is what you said about presenting people, any activists, any group of people who are trying to challenge power and change things, fundamentally unserious, ridiculous, fringe, marginal. I think that's the more common framing. Mm-hmm. And I was thinking about what you said about, you know, you just have to grow up, or when you're older, you'll understand, which has been a message I've heard actually my whole adult, as long as I've been politically engaged, right, which I'd say started when I was 18 and could vote, became very interested in American politics. And that's always what I've heard. And I think one thing that's really changed a lot, and that it accounts in many ways for the resurgence we're seeing of socialism in the United States and the success of DSA, is the fact that millennials have grown up, you know? Mm-hmm. I mean, I'm 43 years old. I'm going to be 44 in December. I'm not exactly a kid anymore. I don't feel like a kid. I don't have the same freedom that I did as a student or as a young person. And many people who were characterized as very young and silly for a long, long time, which was always the media framing around millennials, my generation, are now parents, they're trying to buy homes, they have serious jobs, they have all the same adult responsibilities as everybody else in this country, and they're in a much, much worse position financially than their parents were overall on average.
0: It sounds like folks are feeling reached, feeling listened to, you know, feeling like there might be something they can be part of to bring change, and we're seeing that clamped down on in subtle and less subtle ways, which is part of the things that you write about. Just to get to the core of it, what is it that is being demonized? Because it sounds like organizing, you know? It sounds right, like getting people together to fight for something they want is being treated by elite media as in itself suspect.
1: Yes, exactly. And I think there's a lot of internal contradictions in the framing, in the pushback to DSA. I mean, I wrote in a piece for FAIR, I mentioned what Barack Obama said when he was leaving office in January 2017, I think is when he said this, but he made an explicit appeal to young people. He said, if you don't like where the country is going, grab a clipboard, get out there, get some signatures, run for office yourself. Hillary Clinton made a similar remark about 10 months earlier in 2016, when she was on the campaign trail. So these are things I've heard my whole adult life. You need to do the work and you should stop complaining or posting on social media. You should actually get out there and do the organizing work. And that is exactly what DSA has been doing. And that's why we're in a stronger position than we've ever been since the beginning of the organization. There's consensus around that. And I know a lot of people who've been DSA members for much longer than I have. And there's a new seriousness here. We've adapted to changing conditions. And I think a lot of the credit for that goes to people who took that in, who admired Obama, who worked for him in many cases, quite literally worked for him, and said, you know what? That's right. We need to approach this in a very serious and disciplined way. And we want it to work. And we want to actually have some power on the left, which growing up in the 90s, I did not really perceive us as having any organized power, frankly. I knocked doors for Ralph Nader in college, and I was proud to do so, but it didn't feel then, and it certainly turned out to be the case that we didn't come anywhere near electing Ralph Nader president, right. As much as I admire him in many ways. So conditions have changed, and we've adapted to those changes, and I'm very proud of what we're doing. But what you hear from the media and also from powerful actors in the Democratic Party is that they now want to shut that down, which is at odds with everything else they've ever said about youth engagement. But what they mean by youth engagement is go vote for who we tell you to vote for, mm-hmm. and stay out of it otherwise. And I think DSA has a much more serious and holistic approach to political organizing.
0: Well, I'm going to bring you back to what DSA, what that actually looks like day to day. But if we could roll through some of what folks will have gleaned from news media coverage of not just DSA, but socialism in general, which is kind of used as like a slur. And as I say at the top, a thought stopper. So one of the arguments is this is silly. And because it's silly, you're going to hand power to the right. So you're just going to lose. Another argument is, well, it's just young people with blue hair and they can't lead us anywhere. But then another, and you talk about how the arguments fight with themselves, because another argument is, well, socialism is just rich white people cosplaying as working class. So it's not really real. The arguments don't agree with one another, but they seem to add up to, yeah, this would be good, but it can't happen. So you're kind of mean to even introduce it to people. And that, I think, only works when media don't talk about what's actually happening on the ground. It only works when it's a purely rhetorical argument.
1: Yeah, exactly. And the media, really, they can't make up their minds about us because they're throwing a lot of things at the wall to see what sticks and trying to find something that's actually going to work against DSA. And so far, they've found things that have gained a little bit of traction here and there, but not really enough to stop us. And that's why there's this constant, are we ridiculous snowflakes who've never had any real world experience, don't know what we're doing, really naive, really silly, or are we terrifying terrorists, right. who hate America, who are trying to harm people? And, you know, those are both ridiculous caricatures that have nothing to do with the actual people in the actual organization. But they're also just fundamentally contradict each other. You know, we can't be both scary and silly and not going to win. So you can see the limits of that thinking and the limits of the coverage and the pushback. And I guess I would also say that the people in the organization are, they're just in fact very serious, ordinary people. You know, there is very much a framing of it's white people, it's privileged people, it's college kids who had all the advantages. I don't think that's entirely wrong, but I also don't think that it's a bad thing to be a privileged person who is standing in solidarity with people who've had fewer privileges in their lives. I think that's actually what you're supposed to be doing. And that's another message I grew up hearing, right? That from Democratic Party leaders, from progressives in my community, from all of my teachers, all of my educators, my whole life have said, with great privilege comes great responsibility. That's actually a very, very mainstream American message. And it's kind of bizarre to me to now say, oh, we didn't mean that. We didn't mean it if you're actually talking about economic policy or changing conditions or helping people in a material way. We only meant that you should, I don't know, work for a nonprofit. I'm not sure what else that could mean,
0: right,
1: other than what we're now seeing.
0: Exactly. Well, part of what reporters have to grapple with is just facts on the ground. And the facts on the ground are that DSA-supported or self-defined socialists have been winning elections, have been appealing to people, and people are voting for them. Like, for example, Zohran Mamdani, our mayor here in New York City. Zohran Mamdani crashes the party was New York Magazine's profile headline. And I think that gets what we're talking about, which is, you know, there's a lot of rhetoric about bottom up and we should listen to people. But then when somebody does that and organizes, somehow they're interfering with the way that things should actually work. It's a big tell, I think, on elite media, the treatment of Mamdani.
1: Absolutely. And there's a real mystification. Some of it, I have to say, some of it is very evidently bad faith and comes from, you know, ideological enemies. And some of it, I think, actually just reveals the naivete of corporate media and of certain types of political operatives, that they really are mystified, truly mystified by what's going on, because they can't imagine doing things the decent, honorable way. They're like, what is the secret? What's the trick? You know, are you taking money from China?
0: Right.
1: Are you Russian bots? All of this kind of, frankly, conspiracy thinking, because they themselves have never, would never sort of spend time on a project that didn't immediately enrich them, improve their social standing, get them a job. You know, so the idea that there now are tens of thousands of people motivated by a desire to help each other and to improve conditions for everybody, it just doesn't make any sense to them. And that's very revealing of their worldview and of their own personal experiences, what they would or wouldn't do to help other people.
0: But then also the fact that they're like, because I can't imagine it, you shouldn't either. You know, it'd be one thing if they went away with their opinions, but they don't. They put them in our face every day and say, you have to stop thinking this way. This isn't going to work. And it's almost like a threat. You know, it's not going to work because we're not going to let it work.
1: Right.
0: I find it frightening.
1: Yeah. And it's also a loss of control, right? I mean, the people who are used to being the gatekeepers, used to being the ones who tell us what to do, it's a threatening thing to them to now have a large and growing group of people who are saying, actually, I don't care what you're telling me to do. I feel like I'm drawn to this person. I'm going to vote for this person, work for this policy, join this organization. And it's destabilizing and threatening to the entire order that these people have built their lives and careers around. So in a way, I have some sympathy on a human level. It's like they thought they were doing everything the right way, and it's really stopped working for them. You know, that's a lesson that the left has had to learn over decades, right? If something's not working, you're supposed to recalibrate. You're supposed to figure out another way. It does call into question, what are their ultimate goals? Do the people who are the anti-DSA faction in the Democratic Party, do they actually want Democrats to win? It's hard to believe that some of them really want that, given the choices that they're making, because the energy in the party quite clearly is with the rising socialist tide. And if you're shutting down enthusiastic young people, people who've never participated before, people who were drawn to this or that campaign because it gave them hope, and you're saying, no, we can't have that kind of energy, I think you're working against the interests of the party and the country. And I think you're doing it for other reasons.
0: Obviously, this is not like an ad for DSA. It's really about socialism and its place in corporate media's conversation and how they define it. Because you can see different ideas taken seriously, but then once they get a label, then they go off the page. And it's odd. And it's an infantilizing of the reading public, as though we don't understand what can happen and what we can work for, you know. But I did want to give you a chance to just say, you know, does DSA hide what they're about? You know, because part of what we hear is that it's like shifty or sinister somehow. Does DSA hide what they are for? And what does the work look like day to day? What does it look like?
1: Sure. I mean, to answer the first question, no, of course we don't hide what we're for. We have a public platform, a website that's actually pretty, I think, user-friendly and easy to see what the platform is. I think where there is some legitimate confusion sometimes is that individual politicians and candidates have their own platforms, which are, you know, as with Zoran Mamdani, which are sometimes differ in small ways from the national DSA platform. But again, that's not hidden. I mean, you can look up what a candidate, particularly our candidates, you can look up what they stand for and find that out pretty easily and where they diverged from the national organization. Zoran Mamdani was extremely clear about that throughout the race and consistent and stayed on message. You know, the actual work of what we're doing is also not a secret and is also available to anyone and in fact has been used very successfully for a long time by the right. You know, I mean, yeah. It's old fashioned. It's knocking on doors. It's talking to our neighbors. It's going to meetings, organizing meetings, calling venues to see if they will host a meeting for free or for a low fee, and then getting people to show up to those meetings, calling, texting, making connections, you know, reaching out to other human beings. I really do think that a big part of this also is emerging from the shadow of the pandemic. You know, people are so desperate for that still. It wasn't that long ago that we couldn't hug each other, that we couldn't congregate and couldn't have large meetings in closed spaces. And that was a real loss, I think. We're social creatures. People missed each other. They missed the feeling of connection and community. They missed having friends and doing social activities together. So I think that's also a big part of what's happening now. And that could be true of any political tendency, but it's true now of the left because people are so angry about the status quo and the leadership of the Democratic Party has failed repeatedly. How is it that Donald Trump is still the president? I ask myself that pretty much every day. Mm-hmm.

0: shift. This is what people really wanted all along. We have to admit it's a center right, or a, not even center right, like a right-wing fascist country. I really reject that narrative completely. I mean, Donald Trump never had a consistent, strong majority of Americans who said, yes, I like this guy. I admire him. I support him. Many, many, many people in this country are checked out. Tens of millions of people didn't vote, don't vote. You know, what does that tell you? It doesn't, to me, it does not tell me that Donald Trump is some kind of popular reflection of the Democratic will. I just don't think that's accurate.
1: Well, I'll just ask you finally if you have any further thoughts you want to share, but also I think that one of the main harms that corporate media do is suggest that politics, first of all, it's a thing called politics. It's not like your life as you live it and, you know, how you buy groceries and how you interact with your neighbors. It's this separate thing called politics. But then also, politics is just electoral politics, and it doesn't have anything to do with what happens in between. And I think that's what disaffects a lot of people, because people don't see their lives pulling a lever every 4 years. That's not where they think of, you know, making change. So just final thoughts on on this set of issues, Raina Lipsitz.
0: I think that's a really good point. I think that we've siloed off the idea of politics as something you do every 4 years. You show up to the polling place and you cast a vote, and that's the sum total of your obligation as a citizen, as a human. I think of politics as a much more encompassing thing, a much more holistic thing. And it can be a very satisfying and important aspect of life that enhances your life, that brings you joy, connection, community, friendship. I say this in a lot of interviews. I know now, I think, three different babies who exist because their parents met in DSA. I mean, that's a really beautiful thing, you know, to have people starting families together because they met through this organization. I think it's really sad to me that politics is so closely associated with misery, fighting, division, unhappiness, when in fact it can be a very life-affirming thing if you find your political home, if you find your people, and if you're working together consistently and joyfully towards a goal that is going to help improve things for your neighbors, your community, and your own family. And that's what we need to bring back, is that connection. And that's a global phenomenon. I've talked to people all around the world about my book, and they all say, you know, how do we get this back? How do we get people to feel like, you know, it's not that you win all the time. It's not that every moment is hopeful or filled with joy. It's a deeper thing, and it's a longer term commitment. But that satisfaction can only come from building your life around a set of commitments, all of which are political in nature.
1: Well, I'm going to end on that note. Raina Lipsitz writes on politics and culture for many outlets, including Fair.org. And the book is The Rise of a New Left, How Young Radicals Are Shaping the Future of American Politics. That's from Verso Books. Thank you so much, Raina Lipsitz, for joining us this week on Counterspin.
0: Thank you so much for having me.
1: 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I'm Janine Jackson. 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
2: 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My name is Carrie. I'm here with

0: My husband, Sean. Good morning, Sean.
1: Good morning. Good morning, Ben.
0: Yes, absolutely. We're about to kick off another amazing Americana Underground show. And that's the beauty of Americana Underground is that we get to just mix these versatile genres of music. And we love them all. I mean, we're going to be touching today on influences of gospel, classic country, rock, pop, bluegrass. And we're going to be playing for you a lot of new artists, or at least artists that were new to us. And of course, some of those classic artists that many of us know. In fact, why don't we kick it off today with one of those classic artists? We're going to go back to 1995 with Chris Isaak and Baby Did a Bad, Bad Thing.

0: 88.9 KPOV. Could you be a part of a healing tide? Oh, God, what a powerful song. That is the band The War and Treaty, which is a husband and wife duo based out of Nashville. And how powerful is that? Good, some gospel influences on that one. Before that, we heard from a band called Big Richard, which is conveniently and oddly enough a female band, but the band's name is Big Richard. That song was Walls of Time. And we kicked it off with Chris Isaak, Baby Did a Bad, Bad Thing. And if you're a, I'll go out on a limb and say, if you're a female like me who grew up watching the TV show Friends in the early 90s, mid 90s, you'll remember Chris Isaak when I think it was Ross and Rachel like kissed for the first time, and they actually played Wicked Game during that song. So I'll never forget that.
1: Of course. So we kicked the show off with A Bad, Bad Thing. Let's start the next set with Real Thing by The Sea, The Sea.

0: 88.9 KPOV, streaming live at kpov.org. That was Wilco from their 2022 release. The album is called Cruel Country. The song is called A Lifetime to Find.
1: Yes, and before that, we heard an artist that truly needs no introduction. It was Dolly Parton with Run. My only question, Carrie, is did you choose that because it was your hero Dolly, your love of running, or, I don't know, the fact that the album has your mom's name, Rose, in the title?
0: I mean, you just hit all of my hot points, quite honestly. But, I mean, Dolly, like you said on the break, she's one of those, like, Madonna, Prince, Cher, just, it's just Dolly. So it doesn't matter if she was sneezing on a record. We're going to play it here at KPOV. But yes, the song Run and the album Run, Rose, Run is actually a collaboration that she did with mystery novel writer James Patterson. They co-wrote a book called Run, Rose, Run, and that is the title track of both the book and the record. And then before that, we heard The Sea with a song called The Real Thing. That's another husband and wife duo. They're located on the Northeast, up in, like, near Buffalo, New York, I believe.
1: Yes.
0: So coming up next, oh my gosh, this is going to be a fun set of music. We're going to kick it off with, like Dolly, two other artists that really don't need last names. So I'm just going to say we're going to kick it off with Robert and Allison right here on KPOV.

0: 88.9 KPOV. Oh, gosh, that just put me in the best mood. That was Cyndi Lauper with special guest Jewel on the yodeling with her take on the classic song, I Want to Be a Cowboy's Sweetheart. She released an entire country record back in 2016, Cyndi Lauper did, and it's called Detour, where she does duets on classic country hits with Willie Nelson, Emmylou Harris, and Alison Krauss, who we actually heard earlier with Robert Plant, when they sang Can't Let Go, which is an old Lucinda Williams hit, too. What a day.
1: Yeah, she actually said she grew up listening to country music.
0: Cyndi? No, no. Come on. She's like a New Yorker through and through.
1: Yeah, but maybe her true colors are maybe in country.
0: Wow.
1: I don't know. I guess we'll move on. But before that, we heard Shady Grove by Mudcrutch. A new band to me, but the band was actually the band that Tom Petty and the Heartbreakers kind of emerged from in the mid-70s. Mudcrutch, I think, was formed in the early 70s and, just gradually transformed. Members got shuffled around, but Tom Petty and the Heartbreakers emerged from that. But in 2008 and later in 2016, Mudcrutch reformed with some of the original members and released a couple albums, did some little tours. Tom's sharing the vocal duties with some of the original, I guess they could be called Mudcrutchers?
0: Yes. Okay. Well, speaking of girls just wanting to have fun, if I could go back to that one, let's kick off this set with a classic. Here we go, ladies. It's the Indigo Girls on 88.9 KPOV.

88.9 KPOV. Oh, man, what a wonderful rendition. Ruthie Foster doing the Adele song, Set Fire to the Rain. And when I was researching this song, I thought, wait a minute, this song cannot be this old, because it was saying that this came from Ruthie Foster's 2012 album called Let It Burn. And it just felt like there's no way that Set Fire to the Rain has been out that long. But I was wrong. And it was actually on Adele's 2011 album that that was called 21. And she co-wrote that song. She, meaning Adele, co-wrote that song with Frazier T. Smith. So what an amazing remake of that. Before that, we heard from a newer artist, Buffalo Nichols, with How to Love. And we kicked that set off with the Indigo Girls and Get Out the Map. And the Indigo Girls, prolific, not just for female musicians, but for all folk, country, and Americana musicians. And I think we will all be waving our flags of pride for them in decades to come, because best I can tell, they're not slowing down anytime soon. But I want to kick this next set off, speaking of women and carrying that torch. Heck, you know, I'm just going to give you the song titles of these next three songs. Song titles are going to be playing Rebel, Vampire Girl, and Heathen. So with a set coming up like that, you don't want to miss it. Stay right here, 88.9 KPOV.

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0: 88.9 KPOV. I think my new favorite artist right there, B. Taylor with Heathen. And I went down the B. Taylor rabbit hole. I recommend that you do the same thing. There were a few songs that weren't suitable for KPOV ears, but that one was. That was called Heathen. And before that, we heard from Americana Royalty, actually, a duo, Buddy Miller, Jim Lauderdale with Vampire Girl. And we kicked that set off with Alyssa Bonagura and her song Rebel, one of my favorite lyrics of all time, which is just, I'm just a human trying to figure out who I am. Is that right, husband of mine?
1: Sure is. Great line.
0: Yeah.
1: The next set, we're going to start with a new song from the Blue Dogs with Radney Foster. That's How I Knew.

0: APOV. Yeah, yeah, I did. I went back to 1989 with that one. Classic Mary Chapin Carpenter with Never Had It So Good. And before that, we heard from a newer artist, Jamie Wyatt, with her song Make Something Out of Me. And in case you haven't noticed, I am a lyric nerd. And I love the chorus in that where she says, if God can make the world out of nothing, why can't he make something out of me?
1: Amen.
0: It's like a reflection in the mirror. And we kick that set off with the Blue Dogs with That's How I Knew, featuring Radney Foster.
1: Yeah, the name of the next song actually reminds me of just beautiful Central Oregon. It's called Evergreen. You're listening to KPOV Bend, High Desert Community Radio.

0: 88.9 KPOV. Nikki Lane is who that artist was. And her album is called Walk of Shame. Who among us? No judgment, Nikki. And that song is called Coming Home to You. But the cool thing about Nikki is that, you know, with a lot of musicians these days, you have to be multifaceted. And she certainly is. And she actually has her own vintage Americana and Western wear store in Nashville called, I give you three guesses. Okay, I'll tell you.
1: Hillbilly.
0: Yeah.
1: I cheated.
0: High Class Hillbilly is the name of her vintage Americana Western wear store in Nashville. Again, that was Nikki Lane with Coming Home to You. And speaking of coming home, O-H-I-O,
1: yes. Which spells Ohio. Carrie and I originally are from Ohio, and the song To Ohio was a song we played before that by Della May. And I guess in the spirit of equal time and trying to ignore college football rivalries, we played a band from that state up north, the Michigan Rattlers. 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

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Ben, that was Yarn with Don't Break My Heart Again. Interesting, every fall they host a three-day festival of music and weird, and they call it Yarnival. There's a slew of bands. They actually have sword swallowers, hypnotists, aerial acts, so it looks like a fun time. And I think this year it's being held in Virginia this fall. Before that, we heard Stacey Collins with Lucky Spot and Molly Martin with Don't Come Calling Me.

0: Wow, what a fun little toe tapper. That was the group Cabinet with Wine and Shine.
1: And before that, we heard the beautiful voice of Leanne Womack. She was singing along with the infamous String Dusters with the song called I Believe. And we kicked off that set with a band called Driftwood and the song The Sun's Going Down.
0: Carrie always jokes if I'm looking for her, she's probably on a trail running or hiking, and that give her a few hours before I, you know, get too concerned. This next song is maybe her mantra. Find me out on a mountaintop.

0: Wow, what a fun song by Dwayne Haggins. It's Line My Casket with Cannoli.
1: Okay, and as an Italian, I have to say, I would be like, line my casket with cannoli, with ravioli, with biscotti, you know, all of the Italian olis.
0: Yes.
1: Just line my casket with some good food. Thanks for playing that. That was great. Mm-hmm. And I want to thank you, the listener, for coming along with us today on the Americana Underground, letting us play songs from all genres, all artists, from classics to brand new. We really appreciate you coming along with us today.

88.9 KPOV Bend. You're listening to Audio Raves, and I'm your host, Carol Dupuis. That was the Colombian trio Balthus. That's spelled B-A-L-T-H-Y-S. A new single from them, Sunday, for Casfani Prince Billy, with new material also before Balthus. That's a song called, sort of a playful song called Shorty's Ark. And if you're not familiar with Bonnie Prince Billy, that's a project led by Will Oldham. This is a new album he just released, Ghosts of American Psychonauts. And kind of a, again, playful song about Earth's creatures. It sort of doubles as a nursery rhyme, and apparently it also inspired a children's picture book collaboration between Will Oldham and graphic artist Lori Damiano. And it uses these animals to teach young minds about global diversity and interdependency, which I'd love to check out. And that was the set. Welcome to the show.

0: Listener-supported, volunteer-powered, that was DJ Shadow with the number song, sort of an instrumental-based hip-hop track from his introducing album, going back to 1996 for that one. Before that, Salt, that British collective with Free from their Untitled Rise release from 2020, and Cleo Soul, one of the band members of Salt, with Force of Love, that's new solo material from Cleo Soul, from her Gentle Woman release that just came out a couple of weeks ago. The top of the set, you heard Michelle Endicciocello and Cat Power covering Human League's Don't You Want Me, and that's from the forthcoming cover album called Synonym. Can't wait to hear all of that. That was a set. I forgot to announce one of the songs I started the show off with, and that was a cover of Neil Young's Harvest Moon, and that was by Brooklyn duo Widow Speak, and doing just a beautiful cover of that wonderful song. And I'm glad you're here with me today. I'm going to get back to the music. Here is Deer Hunter.
1: I have

88.9 KPOV Bend. That was Shearwater with Radio Silence from the Jet Plane and Oxbow release from 2016. Frightened Rabbit with Holy from Pedestrian Verse from, I believe that was 2010. The National with Blood Buzz Ohio from the High Violet release that came out in 2008, it looks like. And Deer Hunter started off that set with Never Stops from the Micro Castle release from 2008. Here is the new War on Drugs.

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1: 88.9 KPOV Bend. That was Kevin Morby and Katie Crutchfield, a.k.a. Waxahachie, covering Jason Molina of Songs Ohio's Farewell Transmission. Such a wonderful cover. And that came out in 2018. Matt Berniger, the frontman of The National, new solo material from Matt with Ask for Water, and that from his Type It Up release that just came out on the 18th. And Beck, also some new material called the song I played, Runaway, from the Ride Lonesome release that just came out last week. And The War on Drugs started off that extra long set of music with Who's That, and that's the new single from The War on Drugs. No word about when the next album will be coming out, but you can be sure I'll be playing a lot of it. Hope you're enjoying this show so far. You're listening to Audio Rays on KPOV every Thursday from 4 to 6 with an encore broadcast on Mondays from noon to 2. I'm glad you're here with me. Here is
0: a new band,
1: Man Woman Chainsaw. This song is called Nosedive.

Starving from Parquet Courts from the Light Up Gold release from 2013. West Side Cowboy, that Manchester, England band with Kickstones. It Goes On from the It Goes On album that just came out a few months ago. And Sunday Nice after that, this is Laura Lee track, that one from 2024, Where's Your Love Now? And that's a project led by Nate Amos. And the top of the set, I played Man, Woman, Chainsaw. This is a sort of a art punk six-piece band from London, known for their sort of experimental sound that blends post-punk, orchestral strings, electronic synths, and multi-vocal arrangements. Sounding great, and that's from their new, actually debut album, Cannonball, that came out on August 7th. The song I played, Nosedive.

listener-supported, volunteer-powered. You're listening to Audio Rays. I'm your host, Carol Dupuis. That was Squeeze, going back to 1981 for that one. Goodbye Girl from their self-titled release. Modern English. Little 80s action for you. Modern English before Squeeze with Hands Across the Sea from the Ricochet days. And then Nouvelle Vague, the French group that covers many, many songs. They covered XTC's Making Plans for Nigel from their self-titled release that came out in 2004. Broadcast started off the set with Echo's Answer from the Noise Made by People release from 2000. Thanks for joining me today. Bye, everyone.

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2: This is the KPOV Daily Report for Monday, September 28th, 2026. Despite reported progress, Central Oregon Community College faculty are prepared to strike October 5th if contract talks fail. Following mediation Friday, COCC says the two sides move closer and appear to have a conceptual agreement on a new salary schedule and pay increases. The college's latest offer would increase average first-year pay by nearly 19%, with additional increases in years 2 and 3. Previously, the college had said that meeting union demands could threaten COCC's financial stability amid enrollment and funding pressures. The union, supported by 96% of the faculty forum in a strike authorization vote, has cited Central Oregon's cost of living and lagging pay compared to other Oregon community colleges. Negotiators meet again October

0: requirements could make it harder to retain providers, particularly in rural communities. Mosaic currently treats 1,500 uninsured patients and expects that number could triple next year. WikiUp Reservoir is at its lowest level since 2021 and is expected to fall further as water managers balance irrigation needs with required flows for threatened Oregon spotted frog habitat. The reservoir was at just 14% of capacity Friday following a summer of severe drought. Officials say Central Oregon will need a strong winter to rebuild supplies, or farmers could face earlier and deeper water restrictions next year. And finally, the annual Feed Sisters food drive gets underway October 4th with the goal of collecting 5,000 pounds of food for the Sisters Kiwanis Food Bank. Organizers say demand has more than doubled recently. Donations can be dropped off through October at Making It Local, which will also match the first $500 in monetary donations. For the KPOV Daily Report, I'm Malcolm McRae.
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Well, welcome to another Backdoor Blues. I'm your host, Blue Dog, here on this Thursday morning, unless, of course, you're listening to the Monday afternoon 2 to 4 show or the Friday midnight show. Yeah, we've got a great lineup of blues teed up for this morning. I think you'll really enjoy it. That was brand new music, by the way, that we heard to open the show from Mayron Matten, The River of Love. And the release is called Blues Way. It just came out a couple of months ago. He's an Iranian. Recorded that in Dublin, Ireland. It's got some great cuts on it. I've played it a couple of times in the last month. A couple of songs from it. And probably play some more for sure going forward. So we have a little more new music coming up throughout today's show, but we've also got some classics that we're going to play. And actually, I was noticing the set list, we've got some longer songs than normal that I'm going to be sprinkling in here as well. So stay tuned for that. Let's kick off this second set with Beyond 1969 with Coming Back to the Blues on 88.9 KPOV Bend.

0: Well, there you go. Teresa James and the Rhythm Tramps, brand new music with Trouble in Paradise. Name of that release, Bad at Being Good. Before that, we heard some more brand new music from GA20 and Charlie Musselwhite. Name of that song, I Can't Hold Out. The release is called Blues Now. And then we started things off with one more from 2026, new music. Name of the band is Beyond 1969. The song is Coming Back to the Blues, and the release is Back to the Blues. And with that, I will be right back.
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0: Yeah, that's right. Pass it on and amplify KPOV. Well, we started off that first set with three tunes that have been released in 2026. And to start off this next set, we are going to jump back into the 1960s with a cut from the Yardbirds called Got to Hurry on 88.9 KPOV Bend.

Well, there you go. Jimmy Reed Highway with Omar Kent Dykes and Jimmy Vaughn. Yeah, came out in 2007. The name of that release was On the Jimmy Reed Highway. And before that, we heard Albert's Alley with Albert Collins, Robert Cray, and Johnny Copeland. And that was from the album Showdown, came out in 2013. Then we started things off with the Yardbirds, Got to Hurry, from their Stroll On with the Yardbirds release, Volume 1. Well, let's see here. I've got an announcement to make regarding the League of Women's Voters of Deschutes County and their first Thursday speaker series. So as part of the League's mission to promote informed and active participation in government, join us for a special free opportunity to ask questions and learn about the election process in Deschutes County. Steve Dennison, Deschutes County Clerk and Election Supervisor, will be presenting and responding to questions on Thursday, October 1st, from 11:30 to 1. The event will be held at the Unitarian Universalist Fellowship of Central Oregon at 61980 Skyline Ranch Road. For more information, visit lwvdeschutes.org. Well, let's see here. We're going to jump into a little more music here with a fellow by the name of Kerry Morin. Been playing more of his music the last couple of months, and this is another really fine tune by Kerry Morin. Enjoy. This is Backdoor Blues on 88.9 KPOV Bend.

0: right. Kerry Kearney Band with the classic Sweet Home Chicago. Yeah, that's a Robert Johnson song, if you're not familiar with it. It's been covered by a million people. And yeah, Kerry Kearney Band does a really nice job with that, I think. Well, thanks for listening to Backdoor Blues here on 88.9 KPOV Bend. We're in the midst of another great blues show here and playing some new music, some classics, and just having a good time. Well, yeah, before Kerry Kearney, we heard Manassas with Stephen Stills. Fit to Be Tied was the name of the song. And we started that set off with Kerry Moran with Kerry's Groove from the release Dockside Saints that came out in 2020. I'll be right back.
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0: That's right, Cassie. Thanks so much for your comments. And yes, The Point, Monday through Friday, 9 to 9:30. And we have a whole variety of interviews with candidates that are running for various elections. You can find that on our website. Just click on the election coverage tab at kpov.org, and you get a complete rundown of what we have scheduled, along with previously recorded interviews. Just part of what we do here at KPOV to keep everybody in Central Oregon as informed as possible. And with such an important election coming up, you know, we're doing our best to keep you informed, let you get to know the candidates a little bit, hear their positions, and run this very fairly and squarely in terms of the questions we ask, and there's no favoritism. It's a blank, neutral slate of questions, and it's really an opportunity to hear clearly how these candidates are positioning themselves and the things that they're going to be working on to support all of you in Central Oregon. Well, I'm going to start this next set off with a tune from one of my favorite albums, Layla and Other Assorted Love Songs by Derek and the Dominoes, Bell Bottom Blues, 88.9 KPOV Bend.

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2: Well, we finished off that set with a pretty lively number there by the legendary Rhythm and Blues Review with I Feel That Old Feeling coming on from their 2008 release called Command Performance. And then we started that set with Derek and the Dominoes, Bell Bottom Blues. Well, you're listening to Backdoor Blues here on 88.9 KPOV Bend, and we are just ready to launch into the second hour of today's show. And we're going to slow things down a little bit with the great Sue Foley with one of her classic numbers called The Ice Queen, 88.9 KPOV Bend.
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0: everything gonna be alright.
1: Well, there you go. That was the great Mick Clark. Man, he has been rocking since the 60s. He was one of the founding members of the Killing Floor, a very influential British blues band in the 60s who we've played on this show a number of times. And he just keeps turning out new music. He's got some brand new music that he just turned out this summer that I have not played yet, but I will be playing in some shows upcoming. That particular cut we just heard was Everything's Gonna Be All Right, and that was from his 2023 Big Wheel release. Then before that, we heard Sue Foley with the Ice Queen album of the same name that came out in 2018. Well, you know, to start this next set, we're going to play a song by Duane Allman where he also takes on the vocals in addition to his classic guitar work. It's called Going Down Slow. It's from his anthology album, Volume 1. And, you know, in reading about this particular song, it's often been cited as one of the perfect, kind of perfectly arranged blues songs. And in how it builds in kind of drama and tension, etc. And, you know, I don't know. Check it out. See what you think. Going Down Slow, Duane Allman, 88.9 KPOB Bend.

0: we just had one of those instances where the song we're going to play next just decided to start on its own. So we're going to turn that down, put it on pause, and we'll be right back to that. But tell you who we heard there. That was Taz Crew with that Lovin' Thang on his Drive On album. Came out in 2020, and we started things off with Dwayne Allman, Going Down Slow, from his anthology album. That particular song, Going Down Slow, was written by St. Louis Jimmy Oden, 1941, first recorded. And that cut, along with Dwayne Allman on vocals and guitar, included Paul Hornsby on piano, Barry Oakley on bass, and Johnny Sandlin on drums. And I got to say, man, I love that song. Just love the way he puts it together. And, you know, you can really tell Dwayne's respect and deep love of the blues with how he put that song together and played. And, just love it. Well, let's see here. Quick break and very important announcement coming up, and then I'll be right back.
1: 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Let's put that knowledge to the test.
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4: We'll see you there.
0: Yeah, that should be a blast. Another KPOV Pint Night at Rivers Place with music trivia as the theme. Yeah, put a team together, show up, have a great time, and look forward to seeing you next Wednesday at Rivers Place. Well, so let's get back to that song that decided to start off on its own. The Blues Don't Knock, one of my favorites, Johnny Johnson, 88.9 KPOV Bend.

0: That's Dobert McClinton, Mr. Smith. Back in town from the release Tall, Dark, Handsome, came out in 2019. And then we started the set off with Johnny Johnson, The Blues Don't Knock, from his release Johnny B. 80 and Still Bad. That came out in 2005. Well, the story of Johnny Johnson certainly is a very, very interesting one, very inspiring one, sad one as well, because, well, he was the longtime piano player with Chuck Berry and his band. And then when he left the band, he just kind of drifted into obscurity, was working as a bus driver until Keith Richards reached out to him and asked him to participate in an album and a movie on rock and roll. And from there, it led to Keith Richards producing one of Johnny's albums, and then several other albums came out after that. But the sad part of it was is that Johnny Johnson collaborated with Chuck Berry on so many of Chuck Berry's hits, although Johnny never received any credit for his participation in writing those songs. And by the time he took up a lawsuit against Chuck Berry for royalty rights, too much time had expired, statute of limitations, I guess, and he wasn't able to follow through on that suit. But nonetheless, his career was revived. He went on to extensive notoriety from people like Eric Clapton, The Stones, and others, and revered for his just gentle nature and immense talent. Johnny Johnson, yeah, one of the greats. Well, let's keep things moving here. We're going to jump into this next set with kind of a fun number here by Maria Muldaur called Bow-Legged Daddy on 88.9 KPOV Bend.
1: One, two, a one.

Yeah, there you go. That was the great Hubert Sumlin with his tune Chunky from the album Heart and Soul. And he was joined on that cut by James Cotton and Little Mike and the Tornadoes. And before that, we started the set off with Maria Muldaur with Bow-Legged Daddy from the album Don't You Feel My Leg, The Naughty Body Blues of Blue Lou Barker, who is a New Orleans born, Louisiana raised blues singer, along with her husband Danny Barker, played the blues scene in New Orleans for many, many years. Well, we're going to finish off today's show with the Paul Butterfield Blues Band. It's going to be a live cut called Gene's Tune, recorded at the Troubadour. So hope you enjoy it. Hope you enjoyed the show. Look forward to seeing you next week, or having you join the show next week. And I'll be visualizing you all out there. So have a good time. Have a great weekend. And we will catch you next week. Here we go. Gene's Tune, Paul Butterfield Blues Band on 88.9 KPOV Bend.

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What do you say we start over again? All right. Off to a great start. All right. It's time for Mixed Up. KPOV.

Grandmaster Flash and the Furious Five with a classic song, The Message, from 1982. And before that, a couple of songs featuring really some really great bass playing. First song was Sooner Than You Think from New Order off of 1985's Low Life, and that's bassist Peter Hook. And that song was inspired by a wild hotel party in Zurich in 1984 that involved members of, you guessed it, Grandmaster Flash and the Furious Five. And before that, The Cure with bassist Simon Gallup laying down some great bass lines in that. The name of that song is All I Ever Am off of 2024's Songs of a Lost World. And started off the show with Hooverphonic, Renaissance Affair off of Blue Wonder Powder Milk. It came out in 1998, and that was Hooverphonic's second studio album. Well, if you join me at the top of the hour, off to a rough start, but hopefully we'll keep things going smoothly now. Happy Monday. Hope everybody had a great weekend. My name is Chris. 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Miguel Almeida, The Hand That Feeds, portrays everyday workers and community figures whose labor often goes unseen. 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And coming up on the show, I've got new music from Adult DVD, The War on Drugs, Hater, Nubian Twist, Factory Floor, and more. But first, here's Boy Harsher, new music from them off their latest album, Get Mean, and the name of the song is Break Me. You got it tuned to Mixed Up on KPOV.

Japanese Breakfast on KPOV. Let's Be Sweet off of, let's see, 2021's Jubilee. And before that, some Naked Eyes. If you hadn't heard, Pete Byrne, their lead singer and writer, passed away last Tuesday, September 14th. He was 74, and I played Promises, Promises off their 1983 album Naked Eyes. And before that, new music from Hater. That's the opening track on the 2026 album Mosquito by the Swedish indie pop band. Their name of that song is Landslide. And started off the set with Boy Harsher off their new album Get Me. Their name of that song is Break Me. 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You're listening to Mixed Up with me, Chris Gossard. I'm on every Monday from 4 until 6, and I got an encore on Wednesdays at noon. And let's say, what did we get back to the music? Empire of the Sun is coming to Hayden Holmes Amphitheater this weekend, so let's play some of that. Here's We Are the People on KPOV.

0: That's Verve, Bittersweet Symphony off of 1997's Urban Hymns. Before that, new music from War on Drugs. Name that song's Who's That? And they're still working on a new album. They don't have a name for it yet, and we don't have a release date yet either, but stay tuned. And before War on Drugs, you heard The Church, Under the Milky Way off of 1988's Starfish, and started off the set with Empire of the Sun, We Are the People from Walking on a Dream. And they're playing Hayden Holmes on Saturday, October 3rd. Hey, that's this Saturday. And I believe tickets are still available if you want to go. So maybe I'll see you there.
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